0: Utah has gained national attention for pushing to sell federal public lands, which in a hearing caught the ire of Washington Democrat Maria Cantwell.
1: On our side of the aisle, we would like to continue to acquire public land and set it aside for the general public to use.
0: The GOP push coincides with the Trump administration's recent plans to repeal the roadless rule by administrative action. That's how it was originally created by President Clinton in 2001. Kirk Sigler, NPR News.
2: Rising gas prices pushed inflation to its highest level in 3 years last month. Consumer prices rose 4.2% in May from a year earlier, posting their third straight monthly increase. Prices have now risen faster than wages for several months. Families are dipping into savings, and more people are falling behind on credit card bills. You're listening to NPR News from Washington. Canada's Prime Minister Mark Carney says a new bridge across the Detroit River that President Trump threatened to block may take longer to open than anticipated. A ribbon-cutting ceremony for the Gordie Howe International Bridge, which is jointly owned by Canada and Michigan, is set to take place on Friday. But the White House now says a timeline to open the bridge to traffic has not been finalized. A warming climate could mean hailstones will get larger and do more costly property damage. Texas Public Radio's David Martin Davies has more.
3: U.S. losses from hailstorms have increased fivefold since 2008, according to Victor Gensini, a professor of meteorology at Northern Illinois University.
4: Last year in the United States alone, hail did over $50 billion in insured loss.
3: He says there's evidence that the warming atmosphere creates more powerful thunderstorms and stronger updrafts.
4: So that's the air that's rushing upward towards outer space. As those updrafts get stronger, it suspends these hailstones.
3: But the bigger hailstones eventually come crashing down. Gensini says hail could get 75% larger as climate change continues. For NPR News, I'm David Martin Davies in San Antonio.
2: Veteran Japanese politician Yohei Kono has died at 89. As chief cabinet secretary in 1993, Kono issued a historic apology to Asian women for sexual abuses by Japan's wartime military. His statement acknowledged Japanese military involvement in forcing women into work at frontline brothels. The apology led to Japan's broader acknowledgement of wartime atrocities in 1995. 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
7: I'm Jennifer Rooks, and this is Maine Calling. Maine voters had their say yesterday in the primary races for governor, U.S. Senate, Maine's two seats in the House of Representatives, and the state legislature. Today, we will discuss the results of the voting, as well as where things stand and what to expect as far as the tallying of those ranked choice voting results. Joining us for the hour are Susan Cover, who is State House reporter and multimedia content producer with Spectrum News, Kevin Miller, Maine Public State House correspondent, and Steve Missler, chief political correspondent with Maine Public. We invite you to join the conversation. What are your questions after looking at yesterday's results or even voting either early or yesterday? What issues are important to you? Do the results change your enthusiasm for the November election? Send us an email, a brief email, talk@mainpublic.org. Post a comment on Facebook or Instagram or give us a call at 1-800-399-3566. Welcome back to all of you. Thank you so much for joining us, especially after I know all of you had a very long night last night. And all of this is not over by any long shot. Steve, I'll start with you. What do we know about voter turnout and who voted?
8: Yeah, that's a good question, Jen. I mean, they're still counting votes, so we don't really have a good sense of, you know, what the overall turnout is. But you can already see just in the numbers that we have so far that there was a big turnout edge for Democrats yesterday, which I think is illustrative of perhaps the party's enthusiasm for the November election and that's and

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1: 162,000, more, like slightly more than that. So that's a big gap. And we've seen that even in early vote totals, like the absentee, early absentee balloting over the last couple of weeks, which is something that I've been tracking. And just seeing a big edge in turnout among Democrats versus Republicans. So I mean, I think that bodes well for Democrats in November if they can maintain that enthusiasm. And certainly Republicans have some ground to make up. One other little data point that I found interesting is that Graham Plattner, who of course won the U.S. Senate primary in convincing fashion, he had 135,000 votes on his own. And that's more than all of the Republicans voting for the gubernatorial candidate. So that's just, I found that those numbers were pretty interesting.
2: Susan, when you hear what Steve is saying about people and how many people took a Democratic ballot, of course, we can't presume that all of them were Democrats because we have a semi-open primary. When you hear these numbers, do you think that means that people who are unenrolled are going to vote Democrat in the fall, or can we not really read that into this?
3: Well, I wouldn't necessarily read that into this. As you said, we don't really know how many of those unenrolled folks did show up and pull a party primary ballot, particularly in this case, the Democratic ballot. Certainly, from the folks that I've talked to and the polling we've seen in general, the Democrats are very upset with the direction of the country in general, with the Trump administration in particular. And they're looking for change, and they're very motivated to show up and vote. The Plattner campaign has been extremely organized and coordinated and getting and driving people to the polls to make sure that all of their votes are there and counted. And as Steve said, you know, the question is, where do these folks land in November? How motivated are they continuing to be at that point? And I think a lot of that will have to do with the economy.
2: Okay. So, Kevin, let me ask you this. We know that Graham Plattner has won the Democratic U.S. Senate primary, but the other big primaries, both Democrat and Republican for governor, and then also the second congressional district Democratic primary, all of these are going to go to ranked choice runoff, and two of those three appear to be very, very close. What do you make of all that?
4: Yeah, it's fascinating. I mean, we kind of were saying headed into this that it was very unclear to all of us who was in the lead. I mean, it seems like in the Republican primary for governor, Bobby Charles has consistently shown up as the leading candidate in the limited amounts of polls that we've seen. He's certainly had momentum. But, you know, when you look at the Democratic primary for governor and the Democratic primary in CD2, those are just neck and neck races. I mean, at this point, you know, like in the second congressional district, State Senator Joe Baldacci is winning. He has about 31% with not all quite the votes counted. But then Matt Dunlap and Jordan Wood are right behind at around 29%. And it's what's really fascinating is that there's only about in that race, there's only about 1,200 to 1,500 votes separating first and third place. And if you look at the Democratic primary for governor, it's the same situation. Former CDC director Nirav Shah is leading right now at 26-27%, followed by Hannah Pingree, Troy Jackson, and Shanna Bellows. But again, there's only about 10,000 votes separating first and fourth. And we're headed into a ranked choice election or ranked choice runoff. So pretty much anything can happen, it feels like.
2: Well, I'm going to put it on you, Kevin. Walk us through what happens now. How does the ranked choice runoff work? How long is it going to take? When will we know who won?
4: Yeah, so what happens now is all the towns across the state, they've obviously collected their ballots together, or they have scanned them onto kind of little thumb drives. And state police and others will go out and they'll collect all those ballots from every single voting location. They'll bring them back to Augusta, to a central location where they'll be kept secured. State police will guard it to make sure that there's no chance of tampering. And then it starts this long process of scanning any ballots that aren't already in the system and you know, loading the votes into the system. This takes days, many days to do. So we're not going to get to the ranked choice runoff until definitely not

0: until next week. And I don't think they've given a clear time frame. Maybe Sue or Steve knows, but we're not going to know the results for at least a week or more.
1: Yeah. And I'll turn to you, Steve. Will that all happen on one day, or is there one round of ranked choice running off? And then after those results come in, is it the next day or the day after that that there's a second round? Explain that to us.
2: Yeah, I'm not quite clear on that, Jennifer, to be honest with you. My guess is that because it doesn't take that much time to run the tabulation, it's really just feeding the ballots into the machine. And so it's conceivable if they can get all the ballots collected all at once, they could maybe run all the tabulations on one day. But I don't know if they're going to do that or not. What I heard this morning with the Deputy Secretary of State and Erwin Gratz is that I think they're not even going to start the collection process at the earliest Friday, and possibly not as not maybe not until early next week. So it could be, at least a week, and possibly longer before we have any results in this thing. So, and again, I don't know that we've ever had this many races go in a single election go to a ranked choice runoff. I think this, what we have here, three, possibly. So, I think that's something very new.
1: Okay. Susan, I want to talk to you a little bit more about the semi-open primary. My understanding is that the folks behind this idea thought that were frustrated with the fact that the old primary system had people who might be described as on the extreme edge of both of their party ending up in the general election year after year, and that maybe having a semi-open primary would encourage more candidates that were attractive to unenrolled voters or even attractive to people who might vote for somebody on a different political party. Does this appear to be how it's playing out?
3: Well, maybe, but I would say not on the Republican side. Bobby Charles has a clear lead at this point. He did not embrace ranked choice voting. In fact, he told his supporters to put him number one all the way across and not to rank anyone else. And so he is more MAGA aligned. He's more of a Trump supporter than anyone else in the field. He talks a lot about things that are very important to folks who are aligned with President Trump, like immigration, crime. Bobby Charles talks a lot about, cleaning up Maine, paints a very dark picture of the way life is in Maine. So I would say among, the seven competitors in the Republican field, he would be the more MAGA aligned and, if you will, extreme candidate. On the Democratic side, it's such a free-for-all at this point that it's hard to say. Certainly, we've talked before about the alliances that were created among Democrats, particularly among the three who had served in elected office before, and encouraging voters, if you don't rank me first, make sure you rank the other two. So there was a lot more use of the ranked choice voting system there. Dr. Shaw, who's currently in the lead, I would say would be one of the more moderate candidates among the five who are competing. So perhaps maybe in the Democratic primary that may result in a more moderate candidate coming out, but we just really have to wait and see.
1: All right. And let's talk about early voting. Kevin, wondering if you think early voting helped Graham Plattner have such a decisive win, in that many people voted before the latest round of accusations against him came out.
0: Yeah, I think in all likelihood it helps him in some ways. It's unclear how much. It seems like being out there and kind of talking to Democratic voters, a lot of Democrats were saying, yes, I understand his challenges and his past troubles, but those are in his past, and I'm still voting for him. So we were still hearing that during the past week, 2 weeks, when some of these bigger controversies popped up. That said, yeah, a significant number of people did cast their ballots probably before. I haven't looked at the numbers for when starting at the cutoff date, but did cast their ballots before these more recent scandals involving the sexting and these toxic relationships that he's alleged to have had. Whether that was a big difference. I mean, he still won with 72%. That's a pretty good number. And a lot of people were watching to see where he was going to come in and how much of an impact it had.
1: Steve, you've had a busy morning. One of the things you've been doing is filing stories for the national news, because these races, especially the Senate race, is so interesting on a national scale. Remind us why. It's not just because the numbers in the Senate and the fact that Democrats are hoping to retake the Senate, is it?
2: Yeah, I mean, that's certainly a big reason why, you know, because I think the conventional wisdom, and I think it's right, is that if the Democrats are going to retake the U.S. Senate, they need to win Maine. They have to knock off Republican Senator Susan Collins. That's just the math, I think, and, you know, looking at what their chances for pickups are across the country, Maine is in their crosshairs. Obviously, that's one big reason. But the other big reason, I think, is this factional fight within the Democratic Party, which is taking place all over the country and has been going on for a little while, but it's really become more acute since President Donald Trump won re-election or his second term in 2024. There's just a lot of anger and, you know, just sort of distress among Democratic voters across the country about that loss and what it says about the direction of the party. And there are two factions, or maybe even three, that are duking it out for control of, you know, what the future of the party looks like. And Graham Platner represents one faction, which is more aligned with Bernie Sanders, who's actually an independent. And Bernie Sanders endorsed Graham Platner, you know, early in his campaign, and arguably helped him gain a good head of steam last year before Governor Janet Mills even got into the race. And then you have, you know, this more sort of like moderate or establishment wing of the party that's sort of been in control for a little while and wants to keep that. And they think that their approach is the best way for the party to appeal to independent voters. So, you know, this battle in Maine is a proxy fight of that larger dispute among Democrats. So that's one big reason. And of course, you know, you just have this candidate, Graham Platner, who's very interesting, you know, and that's setting aside the controversies and unflattering things that have come out about him in the last several months, and even especially so in the week preceding the primary. You know, he's a charismatic figure. He's being compared to like Democrats' version of Trump in some ways, although, I mean, I don't know. I think that's just because of the fact that these controversies haven't been able to knock him out of the race. And we certainly saw, you know, we know that's been the case for President Trump. He, you know, he's had all kinds of controversies and still he's been able to capture the support of the Republican electorate, and he's their standard bearer. So I think it's a bunch of different things, but they're all very, you know, I mean, I went to Blue Hill where the watch party was last night for Graham Platner, and the national media was crazy. I mean, I've never seen, except for Trump rallies, that kind of a national media presence in the state of Maine, especially in a primary. It was wild.
1: All right. Well, on that note, we're going to take a quick break. What are you thinking about today, the day after Maine's primary? An unusual primary in that this is the first time the governor's race has been part of a semi-open primary. We've got the ranked choice voting. We've got more and more early voting. What are you thinking? Did you vote early? Are you an unenrolled voter who took a ballot, a Democratic or Republican ballot yesterday? Give us a call, 1-800-399-3566. This is Maine Calling. We'll be right back.
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5: From the polio vaccine to the Big Bang Theory, science has given us some spectacular things. 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Is that true? 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I'm John Donvan. That's this week on Open to Debate.
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1: Welcome back. I'm Jennifer Rooks, and this is Maine Calling. Today on the program, we're talking about yesterday primary vote results. Joining me, Kevin Miller, Maine Public State House correspondent, Susan Cover, State House reporter and multimedia content producer with Spectrum News, and Steve Missler, who is chief political correspondent with Maine Public. Before we go to the calls, I want to bring up one more thing, and Kevin, I'll turn to you. In both the races, the primary races for the congressional districts, District 1 and 2, there was a person who is younger than 30 running, if I have this right, Josh Petrowitz for the Republicans in CD1 and Paige Loud for Democrats in CD2. Neither one did very well, but both, I think, represented themselves well in the debates. And I'm wondering if you have any thoughts on where these two are going and whether we'll hear from them again.
0: Yeah, certainly. Paige Loud, I've heard a lot of Democrats say that they were impressed with her. You know, she's a total political newcomer. And she during her convention speech, people were kind of really impressed with that. She did well in the debates. So I would fully expect that she's going to continue to be around. I haven't talked to her about kind of what her plans are after this, but she seems very motivated. People seem to say that she just came across as very authentic and just, you know, almost kind of a non-politician. And Josh Petrowitz in the first district Republican race, again, very young. He did well in the debates. Not sure what his plans are. He has run for office before, so it seems like he's probably going to try to run again. He did try to make the age issue a central part of his campaign because Ron Russell, who won the nomination, is much older. I think there's like a 40-some year difference between the two of them. But that obviously didn't quite resonate with – that argument didn't resonate with voters this time around.
1: All right. Before we move on to listener calls and questions, Susan or Steve, either of you have thoughts about Paige Loud and Josh Petrowitz?
3: I will say that I thought Paige Loud's convention speech was quite powerful. And when she was in the debates, she was really relaxed. And, you know, I remember her making a comment to Senator Baldacci, you know, welcome back from Washington. I'm glad you could make the debate. So she seems pretty fearless. You know, she is young. And I think, you know, Kevin's right. It'll be really fascinating to see where she lands in the future.
2: Yeah. And I would just add to that. I mean, I thought Paige Loud, I was kind of surprised because one of the things about her campaign is that she was late getting on the ballot, or she turned in her signatures, I think, the day they were due, which, you know, I think speaks to the fact that if maybe she had a little bit of campaign infrastructure and maybe was able to get out of the gate a little bit sooner, she may have done a lot better than she ended up doing. Although, and yet she ended up doing quite well in spite of all of that. So I think, you know, I agree with Kevin and Susan that, I'm sure that there's going to be people who are looking at her, and I'm not quite sure, you know, what that means, if she'll run for legislature or something like that, or maybe take another shot at a congressional seat in 2 years. I mean, that's certainly a possibility, especially given, you know, we don't know how the midterm election is going to shake out, because these Democrats, whoever wins, is going to have to face former Governor Paul LePage, who did not have a primary opponent, so he secured the nomination yesterday, too.
1: All right, so we'll go to Frederick calling from Bath. Hi, Frederick, go ahead.
6: Hi, good morning. I wanted to address my comment to Steve and to public broadcasting in general. What I see is a long a lifelong supporter of Bernie Sanders since the 1980s. He's had a critique of our economy, that the system is working absolutely as it has, as it should. It funnels money to the wealthy. There's a struggle amongst most of the people to make ends meet. This is not a completely new analysis. Steve, now what Graham is addressing is this classic struggle that has just torn America apart, from the closing of hospitals from coast to coast to a United States Senate and House which is completely beholden to a system that is not working. And in fact, it doesn't work for the wealthiest, because our planet is in dire consequences.
1: Frederick, and Steve, thank you. I want Steve, you in thoughts? Public... Steve.
2: Oh, sorry. I thought he had something else to say. Yeah, I mean, that's true. I mean, I think I mentioned earlier that Bernie Sanders endorsed Graham Platner. And honestly, if you look at their platforms, there's not a lot of daylight between the two of them. So I think, this sort of economic populism, this critique of moneyed interests and their stranglehold on the political system in this country, that is a very powerful message. And I think, even last night, when Platner was giving his victory speech, he really did. He hammered those themes home repeatedly. And I expect him to continue to do that, because I think that that particular message has cross-party appeal. I think that's true. I mean, I think, go back to the 2016 Democratic primaries and just in other states too. Bernie Sanders did really, really well here. And I think that, there was a reason why Donald Trump, after he secured the nomination and Bernie Sanders lost the Democratic nomination to Hillary Clinton, that Donald Trump was courting Bernie Sanders' supporters openly, saying, come home to me because I stand for very similar things. And I think Platner has an opportunity to try that, try the Bernie Sanders route. If he has the room and the space to talk about those things, as long as the, other revelations and unflattering news about him doesn't crowd out that message. I think, that's what he wants to talk about. That's what he has been talking about. And I do think it's an appealing message, not just to Democrats, but certainly independents. One thing I want to add about independents, because you mentioned the early vote, Jen, earlier. Early absentee voting numbers that I last pulled on Monday, 75% of the independents who took out a ballot and with the intention of voting in a party primary voted in the Democratic primary. Now, I don't know why they did that, why that percentage was so high, but maybe it has something to do with Graham Platner. I don't know, but I think that is interesting, especially if we see the independent vote shake out in the broader day of voting from yesterday.
1: Somebody could interpret that as there was a lot of enthusiasm for Graham Platner. Someone else could say these are people who lean Republican who want to make sure Susan Collins has the best chance of winning, right? I mean, there could be two reads on that.
2: Yeah, I guess. Yeah, I suppose. But if you lean Republican, you might want to vote in the Republican primary. I don't know, but it's certainly possible.
1: Well, there's no Republican primary for the Senate. So anyway, like you said, you don't know why, but 75% of the unenrolled voters who voted early, those were people who requested a Democratic ballot, correct?
2: Right.
1: Right. Frederick, thank you so much for calling in. An email here from Beverly. I'm writing to express my deep concern regarding a situation my husband and I encountered at our town hall in Hancock County yesterday. After moving to a new county in 2020, we registered as green independent voters. When we went to cast our ballots, election workers informed us that because there were no green independent candidates running, we were ineligible to vote. We were told we could have only participated if we were registered as unenrolled. We take our civic duties seriously and had carefully researched the candidates and prepared our choices in advance. Being turned away at the polls was incredibly distressing. Could you please clarify how this rule is applied and what steps we need to take to ensure our right to vote is protected in future elections? We would like to understand how such a restriction can be placed on registered voters. Susan.
3: Yeah, so I double-checked with the Secretary of State's office this morning, and the explanation is that these June elections are party primaries. So If you remember back, it wasn't so long ago in Maine where we had a caucus system where on a Saturday morning, you'd go to the high school gym. If you were a Democrat, you'd go on a certain day. If you were a Republican, you'd go on a certain day. And people would literally stand in different parts of the gym behind one candidate or another. And the party would send in all the results, and then they would come up with their nominees for November. Well, in the last few years, this has been a much more formalized process where these June elections now are very similar to the general election in November, but they're different in that they still are party functions. So for the folks who are Green Independents, when they showed up, there are no Green Independents running, say, for governor. So there was no ballot to give them for them to choose who they wanted their nominee to be in November. If they had wanted to drop their party affiliation, they would have needed to do that a certain number of days before. And I'm sorry, I don't know whether it's 15 or 30 days. They, you know, could have dropped their affiliation, gone in as unaffiliated, and then they could have chosen a Republican or Democratic ballot. Certainly now moving forward for them and for others in November, if you're a registered voter, it doesn't matter what party you're in. You're going to go in and get your ballots and you can vote for whoever you want. But hopefully that, you know, helps create some understanding for folks out there who may be frustrated with the system, but really, you know, yesterday's vote was for the parties to choose their candidates for November.
1: Kevin.
0: Yeah, and I think just what was throwing some people off is the independent and Green Independent Party. I think folks would think, well, I'm an independent, I can go in and vote. And that's it's a registered, as Sue mentioned, it's a registered party. So they and the Green Independents have not really fielded primary candidates in the past couple. Well, I think they did. It's been a little while. They're not as active as they used to be. So I think that's what threw people off.
1: An email here from Danny. I'm an unenrolled voter in the 2nd Congressional District. I appreciate that I had the choice of voting in either the Democratic or Republican primary. In this election, I voted in the Democratic primary. I liked ranked choice voting because it gave me the opportunity to show my support for the candidate I believe in most strongly, even though she was unlikely to win. I ranked Paige Loud first, and I think it's great that the CD2 race will now likely be decided by the second choice votes of Loud's voters. So, Danny, thank you for that email. And Kevin, I'll turn it back to you. That's a pretty sophisticated analysis, and it shows how Danny thought about his vote.
0: Yeah, and you do see voters. That's as we're getting more comfortable and more used to ranked choice voting, you're definitely seeing voters starting to make those strategic decisions. And he's absolutely right. So because of the way the ranked choice voting process works, they eliminate from the bottom up. So the first voters who are going to have their second, third preferences or their second preferences considered will be Paige Loud because she will be eliminated first. So that's correct. He and other Paige Loud voters will get their say. It's unclear if that's going to tip anyone, probably won't tip anyone over the 50% threshold because these margins are so narrow and Joe Baldacci still only has 31%. But we're seeing more and more of that strategic voting happening with ranked choice voting as people, you know, learn how to use the process.
1: An email here from Kim. How will ranked choice voting be used in the midterm elections? Is it true that not all races will be run this way? And if so, why not? Steve, we're going to be answering these questions for a long time, I have a feeling, but they're really important. So please let us know what to expect in November.
2: So ranked choice voting will not be used in the gubernatorial or legislative elections or, you know, on that part of the ballot. It will be used in congressional elections if there are three or more candidates. So I don't think there's any independents running for the U.S. Senate that have qualified for the ballot. So that won't be a race that will be affected. The first congressional district, I don't think there's any. And the second congressional district, I'm unaware of a third candidate, although I may be mistaken about that. Kevin's nodding his head.
0: Yeah, I think there are some independents that are, but they haven't qualified for the ballot yet. So,
2: okay. So anyway, if there are three or more candidates, ranked choice voting will be used in the congressional contests, but not the gubernatorial contests or legislative contests. And the reason for that is that the Maine law court, the Maine Supreme Judicial Court, has basically said twice now that ranked choice voting is in violation of the Maine Constitution as it relates to gubernatorial and legislative contests. There's just a there's just clear language in there that winners in those races in general elections have to be decided by a plurality, which is basically first past the post versus a clear versus a majority, which is a requirement in ranked choice voting.
1: And Susan, we're going to have three well-known strong candidates for the governor's race in November. Whoever wins the Democratic primary, whoever wins the Republican primary, and the former Senate President Rick Bennett as an independent. And that will not be decided by ranked choice voting.
3: That's true. And Senator Bennett's already out on the campaign trail this week. He's not wasting any time waiting to see who his opponents are going to be. And certainly, you know, I think it's probably fair to say that he's hoping that, you know, the more extreme candidates on both sides are the ones who are nominated, because even though he is a former Republican and former Republican Party chairman, I think he's looking to position himself as kind of the guy in the middle. You know, the moderate, but someone who can appeal to folks in both parties.
1: And it is, I'm thinking, and tell me, Susan, if this is right, because there's a good chance of three strong candidates, this could be a race in which somebody gets 33-34% of the vote and wins.
3: Yeah, for sure. And that wouldn't be surprising. I mean, we saw that when Governor LePage won the first time around in 2010. I think he got like 38% of the vote. And just to note, I don't know that this will happen, but there are two other independents who are challenging the Secretary of State's decision that they didn't get enough signatures. So it's theoretically possible that there could be another candidate or two on the ballot in November. But those are cases that will go to Superior Court for consideration, and we'll see if either of those folks are able to actually qualify for the ballot.
1: Well, this is Maine Calling, and we're talking about primary election results. You can join the conversation. 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We'll be right back.
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7: Hi, I'm Chris Howden. Blanche Mortimer's photograph of the Statue of Liberty is a bit blurry and very overexposed. It's also award-winning. Ms. Mortimer was recently named the world's worst photographer. We'll go through the photographs that helped her earn that title over 120,000-plus other applicants, including her haunting shot of a seagull on a lamppost featuring a very distracting ear. That's coming up on As It Happens.
4: 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Are you in the Rangeley area? 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
1: Welcome back. This is Maine Calling. I'm Jennifer Rooks. Today we're discussing yesterday's primary election. My guests, Maine Public political reporters Kevin Miller and Steve Missler, and Susan Cover with Spectrum News. Share your comments and questions. 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We'll go to Falmouth and Mark. Hi, Mark. Go ahead.
8: Hi, thanks. I'm a big Graham Plattner supporter, primarily because he's the only candidate who is forthrightly talking about the issues that really affect people and they care about. His slogan of tax the rich really points to an obvious failing of our current tax code system, where the self-employed start out at a 25% tax rate when you include FICA taxes, whereas the investment class never pays more than 20% on their capital gains. That the fact that in 1934 to 1985, the top marginal income tax rate was at least 70%. So people understand this, and the more people who become aware of these facts begin to realize that our current tax code is really stacked against the working class. So
1: Mark,
8: Graham is the only one talking
1: about
8: it.
1: So thank you for your call. And Susan, we have a few emails and calls where people are saying in one way or another, Graham Platner is appealing to me because of his stand on the issues, and I wish some people are saying, I wish the media, one of my least favorite terms, would stop reporting on his personal failings.
3: Well, this is interesting because we've talked about how when Platner first got into the race, the national media all ran up to Maine and wrote very glowing stories about him. He was this Keoxic figure from the coast, you know, the rugged oyster man who was going to take on, you know, really a giant of Maine politics, Susan Collins, you know, our long-term five-term senator. So, you know, he got a lot of very positive national press coverage when he launched. And then, of course, you know, a couple of months later, we saw the Reddit posts and other things. And most recently, you know, the Wall Street Journal stories and the New York Times. So in my mind, the media is doing its job, maybe helping to vet candidates a little bit more than perhaps Platner was vetted by the team who recruited him to run in the first place. And certainly folks, you know, have a lot of opportunities to hear from him directly. I think he said today he's done more than 80 town halls. So he's had ample opportunity to get his message out. And I think all of us, and particularly in the Maine media, have, you know, covered all the issues that he's spoken about, you know, and also balanced that out with helping people understand who this person is and what his qualifications are, and maybe what are some of the things that he needs to explain to folks to earn their vote in November.
1: And to Mark's other point, Kevin, because his issue, it sounds like, is taxes and the tax code. This sort of the old political wisdom is that voters don't really vote on issues in the end as much as a gut feeling about candidates. Is that changing? I mean, is Mark somebody who represents the new voter where there is an issue that is the issue they are voting about?
0: I don't know. I mean, this election, we are definitely seeing the this election and last election, but look how much the economy played into to the way people voted. I think in this time around, we talked about it earlier, there's just this very strong, you know, anti-establishment feel that Graham Platner has been able to tap into. And that's one big thing that probably it's not necessarily an issue per se, but people are frustrated with the Democratic Party. They're frustrated, and Graham is really speaking to that. He is very forceful in his criticism of the Democratic Party. So I think that's part of what's going on here. But I also think that, you know, let's be honest, he's a very gifted speaker. I mean, and the way he's addressed these controversies, I think when I talk to voters, they give him a lot of credit because he's sometimes criticized for not acknowledging them before they came out. But, you know, when these controversies do come out, he has come out and he's addressed them. He's not shied away from responding to the criticism. And there's a voters seem to think that's a genuine, you know, response from him. And I think he gets a lot of credit for that. So I think it's as much personality and approach as it is issues. But he's definitely speaking to the issues that people are concerned about, you know, right now, as far as, you know, the economy and rising costs and, you know, having difficulty finding jobs and making a living here in Maine.
1: Steve.
2: Yeah, I think just to build off what Kevin says, I think he really nailed it, is, you know, one thing that Platner has been able to do too is he's been able to turn these unflattering stories and reframe them as redemption stories, and by virtue of just talking about them openly. And I think that's a very powerful thing. I mean, if you talk to voters, as Kevin did recently, that was a theme. There was a redemption theme going on with these folks, and they see in Platner, you know, a human being who's had his share of, you know, to his by his own admission, had a rocky past after he got a combat tours that Iraq and Afghanistan, and really was in the wilderness by his own admission. You know what I mean? Not really sure what he was going to do with his life, and spent some time trying to figure it out. And like even last night during his victory speech, he tried to turn this due to sort of rhetorical turn where he talked about his struggles openly again, but also just sort of said, like, look, this is not a story about me. It's a story about us. And, you know, sort of the struggles of working class Mainers and that sort of thing. I think that's a very powerful message. And I think, you know, just getting back to this other thing about policy versus personality, I think with this guy, it's both. You know what I mean? Like, he's talking about policies that I think are pretty popular. And also he's a charismatic personality. So he's kind of, I think that's why he's done as well as he has, is that he's, you know, as Kevin pointed out, a very gifted speaker, charismatic and all that. And he's got a platform where, you know, look, he's not the first person to run on a Bernie Sanders platform. You know what I mean? But there are other candidates, including in the governor's race, and Democratic candidate Troy Jackson is a Bernie Sanders Democrat. And so, you know, but there's a difference in between him and Plattner, I think, just the way they, you know, approach and how they communicate and that sort of thing. And I think Plattner shows that if you have a lot of charisma and personality, you can really hammer home the points of that policy platform that I think is popular with a lot of voters.
1: Susan, I would love to see some research on how all of this information that's coming out about Graham Plattner is landing with women versus men, especially women of a certain age. Only anecdotally, I'm noticing on social media feeds among people I know that women, and I would say especially women of a certain age, are less likely to be forgiving than men generally. And I'm wondering how that plays out. And I'm sure we'll find out an election in which it is a man versus a woman with very different political views in November.
3: Yeah, for sure. And I've spoken also with some of those women of a certain age. I think I'm probably in that category, you know, about their concerns with Plattner and, you know, heading into Tuesday's election, what they were going to do, their options would be. But ultimately, most of them, at least, of course, these are Democratic women at this point, were saying, but, you know, I will support the party's nominee in November. When they contrast Plattner with Senator Collins, they have concerns about, you know, her confirming of Brett Kavanaugh and the effect on, you know, the reversal of Roe v. Wade and a lot of those issues. So, you know, now, as you say, you know, we're broadening out to the larger electorate and, you know, where are the other women going to land? The other women of a certain age who might be questioning Plattner now for the first time because they didn't have an opportunity or take an opportunity to vote for him or against him yesterday, but they'll have to make those decisions in November. So this is where it's all going to be really fascinating to see how that, you know, pans out in previous polls. We had seen that Plattner was doing quite well with women, you know, whether that kind of has been backed off now by the sexting scandal and the most recent stories about his ex-girlfriends. We will find, as you said, in the data.
1: Thank you, Mark, for your call. We'll go up to South Portland and Cindy. Hi, Cindy. Go ahead.
9: Hi, Jennifer. Thanks for taking my call. I just want to say that in the Democratic race for governor, the fact that it was so close and ranked choice kicked in is because we have so many highly qualified candidates here in Maine, and that's wonderful to see, and I hope those people stick around in politics. My question is a technical one for your panel. You brought it up earlier about in the ranked choice process, one of the candidates suggested that a voter votes to rank that candidate number one, number two, number three, number four across the board. And I, too, thought about doing that, but I was concerned that my ballot might be invalidated. And is that an acceptable way to vote? Thank you.
1: Ah, good question. Does anyone know the answer if somebody puts the same candidate for 1, 2, 3, 4, and 5? Steve, you're nodding. Yeah. Or Kevin, you are, too. What have you? Kevin, go ahead.
0: Yeah, it's totally acceptable to do that. But your vote is only counted once. So basically, you're voted that. So it's not going to invalidate your ballot at all, but you know, when it gets to the ranked choice, you know, process, you have given up. If your candidate did not win, you have given up your ability to rank others and to have those, you know, second, third preferences to be considered. So I hope that's an understandable way, Steve.
2: Yeah, I think the way I think about it is that it's the same thing as just ranking one candidate once, and that's it, not ranking anybody else. It's literally the same effect. You know, and your ballot will not be spoiled because you happen to, you know, rank them 1 through 5 or whatever the case may be. It's the same thing as, it counts the same as just ranking, just picking one rank, you know, ranking, say, Nirav Shah number one, and nobody else. It's effectively the same result on your how your ballot is counted.
1: Thank you, Cindy. Yeah. An email here from Carol. I work with vets at TOGUS. I think Americans are going to see more political candidates who were combat veterans with all of the baggage or problems these experiences manifest. They are wounded healers in the sense that they are now ready to serve America in a needed, important way today. So, Carol, thank you for that insight. And Kevin, both political parties nationally are intentionally recruiting veterans to campaign, correct?
0: Yeah, they certainly are. Excuse me, they certainly are. And, you know, we have, I think that, I'm sure that factored into the recruitment of Graham Blattner. You know, it's seems like the Republicans in the past kind of were more focused on, you know, on the veterans or, you know, recruiting veterans. But I mean, look at who in our second district, Jared Golden, you know, a Marine Corps veteran as well. He was looked at as an attractive candidate for the second district because Maine has so many veterans. So I won't be surprised to see that both parties continue to focus on recruiting veterans.
1: All right. I'm going to go to Melinda calling from Brunswick. Melinda, we're tight on time, so if you could be quick, that'd be great.
10: Hi. People might call me a prude, but I can't stand having people who are in the White House and in Congress and other high-level places in our government using vulgar language. And on that basis alone, regardless of anything else, I would not vote for Blattner. I think it's an example of how they think, whether they respect the people they're talking to, whether they have self-respect. Vulgarity doesn't give you, doesn't imply that you're fit for the kind of position he's trying to get. And he has no political background. He doesn't know how to negotiate. I think he might be a bully. And I've talked to a lot of people my age, of a certain age, and all the people I've talked to from the beginning have had reservations about Blattner, even though I am a fanatically Bernie Sanders person.
1: Melinda, thank you so much. I'm going to try to squeeze in one more call, somebody who is feels the opposite about this. Tina, go ahead.
11: I'm just curious about why you're calling out people of a certain age, women of a certain age who might be offended, because my offense goes to Susan Collins, who let Brett Kavanaugh get right through to the Supreme Court and allowed him to then turn over Roe v. Wade with the other conservative court members. And that has a huge impact on me and all women of all ages and the men who love them. So I'm really curious.
1: I was only talking about what I have noticed, anecdotally on my Facebook feed, on my conversations with people I know. I was not saying that they're right or wrong. I was saying what I had noticed.
11: I'm just curious what those ages would be, because I feel like it is all women can fall into that category of having to respond as women and as people.
1: All right. Well, I'm going to have to leave it there because we are out of time. And I appreciate you calling. And thank you to our guest today, Susan Cover, State House reporter and multimedia content producer for Spectrum News. Kevin Miller is Maine Public State House correspondent. And Steve Missler is Maine Public's chief political correspondent. Today's sound engineer was Chris Bridges. Maine Calling is produced by Jonathan Smith and Cindy Hahn. Tomorrow on the program, the life and legacy of former Maine Governor Ken Curtis, who was elected at age 35. There's a new biography about him. The author believes he was the state's most significant governor. I'm Jennifer Rooks. You've been listening to Maine Calling on Maine Public Radio.

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1: The World Cup is taking place across Mexico, the United States, and Canada. Mexico City's historic Estadio Azteca is hosting the opening match. More than 87,000 fans will watch Mexico and South Africa square off there, and the Queen of Latin Music, Shakira, is slated to perform. That story from La Ciudad de México on the next morning edition from NPR News.
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2: Hello, I'm Nora Young.
3: And I'm Chris Houghton. Coming up on As It Happens...
2: Encouraging calm after the storm, a violent act by an asylum seeker from Sudan sparked a horrifying burst of anti-immigrant violence last night in Belfast, egged on by far-right influencers. A city councillor there tells us he's urging rioters to rethink the terror they're inflicting on innocents, including children.
3: And limiting their screen time, Canada tables a bill designed to protect young people from online harms. One government minister tells us that is an urgent priority because he says kids are dying.
2: Those stories and more coming up on the Wednesday edition of As It Happens.

0: It started with a brutal knife attack caught on camera in North Belfast. The victim is in hospital, and the man charged with attempted murder in that attack is a 30-year-old asylum seeker from Sudan. Last night, ensuing anti-immigrant street protests turned violent as masked men blocked streets and set fires. One group stormed a home where they thought an immigrant family lived, claiming they were liberating it. Some families, including children, had to be escorted away by emergency responders after their homes were set ablaze. Paul Doherty is a city councillor in Belfast. That's where we reached him.
1: Paul, can you give our listeners a sense of what it was like as you were out on the streets of Belfast at the height of the violence last night?
2: Yeah, I was on the ground across Belfast last night, and the violence we witnessed throughout was appalling. It was deeply disturbing. And throughout the course of last night, through the night, and right throughout today, we've been dealing with the aftermath. The aftermath being homes which were attacked, businesses which were targeted, people losing their livelihoods as a result of these attacks, and innocent families were terrorized simply because of the colour of their skin.
1: For people who haven't seen the footage, can you describe what the scene was actually like last night?
2: Yeah, well, we had mobs of men, dressed in black with hoods, with masks on, and they were

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1: And, you know, I grew up hearing stories of people in my own community who were burned out simply because of their religion. That happened in the late 1960s. You know, people still carry the scars of that time, the trauma of that time, and seeing that violence brought a lot of that back. And we know where that road leads, you know, and we simply cannot allow reckless mobs in 2026 to repeat some of our darkest chapters, which we experienced through many troubled years here in the north of Ireland. In all that darkness, I also seen the Belfast that I know, and that community solidarity and people pulling together and trying to get people through this, really.
2: Yeah, I understand you tried to talk to some of the angry protesters. What did you say?
1: You know, a lot of it was kind of pushed back at me. But what we were saying to them in the short time we had, you know, look, you're destroying your own communities. You're making people feel very unsafe. And I said, look, put yourself in the shoes of these people. You know, imagine that was your brother, sister, son, daughter being tucked into bed for the night and a group of masked men coming in and setting fire to the house. How would you feel? How would your children feel? How would your family feel? And that's what these people are going through. So I think it's important that we bring it down to the human level and put ourselves in the shoes of those who have experienced this, innocent people who have been subject to this extreme racism and violence.
2: You're now supporting some of the families whose homes were burned. What did they told you about what they went through last night?
1: It was traumatic. And again, I keep thinking of the children, innocent children as well. And, you know, they were very afraid. They didn't know if they were going to survive this. They didn't know if, you know, they were able to escape the house. Many were jumping over flames to get out. And it was a terrible, terrible time. And the one thing that, you know, I've been trying to explain to people today, and when I'm talking people down as well, some of these people are coming from war-torn countries. Mm. Some of these people are trying to navigate a life after coming from something horrific. The sad reality is that many people I spoke to today, I instantly recognized them as being part of many positive community initiatives where we share culture. You know, we come together for many positive, you know, initiatives in the community. And it was sad to see them the way they were today. You know, I seen them very deflated. And the one thing I try to get across, look, that's not us. That's not Belfast. Belfast is a city on the up, but this has taken us back so many steps.
2: Yeah.
1: But, you know, people are pulling together today. We're trying to move forward in a positive way.
2: This all started with a horrific video that showed a Sudanese man who's living as a refugee in Northern Ireland, and he's shown attacking another man who's now critically injured. Can you understand some of the anger that people felt when they saw the video of that attack?
1: I do. And you know, our thoughts today are with that man who sustained some horrific injuries. And the thoughts of many people right across this community is with him and his family. But, you know, the person responsible for that will face the law and will face justice. But the actions of one person can never, ever justify what we saw last night, that collective punishment against an entire community. And you know what followed was racist violence, criminality, mob rule. And the victims, you know, included many families with young children. You know, the response to that, they were very frightened, scared, nowhere to turn, leaving their homes set on fire. You know, it's totally, totally unacceptable.
2: Mm-hmm. As you know, figures like Nigel Farage and Elon Musk have seized on this. Elon Musk shared a list of potential protest areas in the UK and wrote, and this is a quote, "Only by protesting repeatedly and loudly will there be any change," unquote. How does it feel to see the world's richest man encouraging these protests?
1: Pathetic, really, you know, and I think pathetic is the word I can use for many of these people you've just highlighted. You know, they need to understand that their words and their rhetoric is having an impact. You know, I think society is at a crossroads here, and we can't allow fear, lies, and hatred to take hold. You know, we need to stand together, and we need to say that no person, no family will be terrorized in this way. You know, no child, like I've seen last night in Belfast, will be made to feel afraid in their own home, in their own community. And we won't be dragged backwards by reckless mobs, but also those people in power. And I think they have a responsibility.
2: The victim's own family released a statement which said in part, quote, "We have many migrants who make a deeply valuable contribution to our country, including in our healthcare system and hospitality sector, and we depend on them to make our country work. We do not want this terrible tragedy to be used to divide people or fuel hostility," end quote. Has that helped lower the temperature at all?
1: It has, yeah. And you know what?

0: I'm so proud of that family.
1: Mm.
0: I'm so proud that in some of the darkest times in their life, that they drew the strength to put that statement down. And it has helped. And, you know, it's meant an awful lot to people. And they're right. You know, I jumped on a bus this morning as I was traveling across the city, and the bus was filled with foreign national men and women, and they were traveling to work. They were working in our hospitals. They were working in our GP surgeries. You know, they were going to be there today for people when they needed them most. You know, the very fact that they're living in fear as a result of this thuggery is totally unacceptable. And I hope that many people who turned up there last night at protest and seen the actions of others will now have a rethink and also hear the testimony of those families impacted today and take a step back and look at this from a perspective of one human to another and say that this has the end.
1: Paul, thank you so much for your thoughts on this.
0: Thank you.
2: Paul Doherty is a city councillor in Belfast. That's where we reached him.

0: Several other jurisdictions around the world have already restricted young people's access to social media, and now Canada is poised to follow suit. Today, the federal government tabled the long-awaited Safe Social Media Act. The bill proposes several measures aimed at improving online safety, including restricting social media access for children under 16, controls around artificial intelligence chatbots, and the establishment of a regulator to set safety standards. Culture Minister Mark Miller introduced the bill today. He told reporters why he sees the measures as crucial.
1: We've seen the tragic consequences of online harm both around the world and here in Canada, notably at Tumblr Ridge. And the numbers you're hearing, and you'll hear more from our colleagues, are bone-chilling. Behind every one of these stats is a child, a family, and a life. This is unacceptable. We're failing our children. Enough is enough. Our parents cannot face these challenges alone, and the safety of children can't be an afterthought.
0: Culture Minister Mark Miller introducing the Safe Social Media Act in Ottawa today. Taylor Owen is the director of McGill University's Center for Media, Technology, and Democracy. He's been part of the federal government's expert advisory group on online safety. We reached him in Montreal.
2: Taylor, you've worked on online harms legislation for many years. From what you've seen today, do you think the federal government is on the right track with this bill?
3: I broadly do. I think this is an iteration of the previous round of the bill, with some of the more controversial speech-oriented elements no longer a part of it, as we were expecting, and the addition of some interesting new elements, including chatbots now being in scope in addition to social media platforms.
2: Yeah, I want to get into the chatbots a little bit later on. But as our listeners have heard, there's a ban on social media use by kids under 16. But the bill leaves room for companies to be exempt from that rule if they meet certain criteria. Is that the right move?
3: So I think it's a much better model than an outright ban. An outright ban assumes that these products can never be made safe for kids.
2: Okay.
3: But the broader principle of this bill and these regulations is actually, with smart regulation, you can incentivize companies to design their products to be safer. Platforms will be restricted access to children under 16, or need to show that they are taking reasonable efforts to restrict access, is the language as I understand it, until they show that they are implementing an age-appropriate design code, so that their features are designed with kids in mind. And you can imagine things like no infinite scroll or no direct messaging between an adult and a child. And once they've shown that they're taking these measures, then they will get an exemption to get access to that market again.
2: So we have some sense of what those criteria might be. How likely is it that the social media platforms are eventually going to meet those criteria?
3: Well, they're doing it in other jurisdictions. It's important that they're not specified in the legislation because these products are changing so quickly.
2: Right.
3: You want to be able to sort of update what design features are particularly dangerous for kids. Yeah.
2: There are several parents groups that have pushed for this kind of restriction for years. Many of them will likely see this as a half measure. Do you understand that perspective?
3: I do. I mean, I think there's a lot of people. In fact, we just have a new survey that came out today that found that 76% of Canadians support an outright ban, like a permanent ban. Although on the plus side, 85% of them support a regulator and age-appropriate design. So I think it shows that like one leading to the other might be the right path here.
2: Mm-hmm.
3: There's people who think that these products are just inherently dangerous and that they can't be designed to be safe to kids under 16, that they're more akin to like smoking, right?
2: Mm-hmm.
3: Where there's no positive outcome, or the harms are just so great and inherent to the technology that they should be taken away from kids under 16. I don't personally believe that. I think there's a lot of good that comes from these products that I think really our ultimate goal here should be incentivizing the companies that are building these products to ensure and to prove that they are safe before they are used by children in Canada.
2: Yeah. Let's talk about AI chatbots. There are guidelines here, but the same sort of ban is not applied. Is that an oversight?
3: I don't think so. My view has been that for a number of reasons, including that we've just been studying social media for 20 years. And so we have a pretty good sense of the what the harms are and what the potential design features are that could mitigate those harms. AI chatbots are a very different thing. For one, they're not happening in public. The content is a private exchange, so the measures you'd use to make them safer are very different. And we know much less about it. Mm. And the idea of taking away this brand new nascent technology feels premature to me.
2: And what might happen if we do eventually see comparable evidence? Is there room to adjust, do you think?
3: Yeah, that's a good question. That would almost certainly have to be re-legislated.
2: Right.
3: I don't think it's a measure to include chatbots in a restriction in this. But that's not saying that chatbots don't have responsibilities, right? So in the bill, chatbots have to comply with the duty to protect kids. So there will be an age-appropriate design code specifically for chatbots. Mm-hmm. And they'll have their own duties in what's called the duty to act responsibly. So they will have to show that they are not generating harmful content, that they are acting responsibly when a user expresses suicidal ideation, self-harm, or violent intent. And so the AI companies and the big chatbot companies are going to have to demonstrate that they're putting in these baseline measures to protect users.
2: You know, after the Tumblr Ridge shooting, information emerged about the shooter's ChatGPT account, including that the account was suspended for describing scenarios involving gun violence. But yeah. OpenAI did not flag the activity to police. So how can we trust companies to abide by these regulatory standards, even if they agree to adopt them?
3: Well, we can't trust them to voluntarily do it, clearly. I mean, that's been shown time and time again. We can enforce obligations on them to disclose this information. And that's why you need a strong independent regulator with the power to punish companies that don't comply. And the punishment's very high in this bill. It's 3% of global revenue for noncompliance. Mm. So in the case of the Tumble Ridge case, there's a requirement to not report the content of the conversations. I think that the idea that we would want AI companies communicating the content of chats in a mandatory way to either law enforcement or a regulator, I think is a real privacy concern, mm-hmm. among other concerns. But they will have to have procedures for flagging and to communicate those procedures to the commission and the public, right, to be open about their procedures. And when things are flagged, they need to notify the commission that they have been flagged. Yeah. Not the content itself, but that the content was flagged. And I think that's probably a reasonable middle ground there.
2: Yeah. Taylor, thanks so much for your insights on this.
3: Yeah, my pleasure.
0: Taylor Owen is the director of McGill University's Center for Media, Technology, and Democracy. We reached him in Montreal.

0: It's no secret that Iceland ranks high in the looks department. It's got glaciers and volcanoes and black sand beaches that give way to bright green moss. Every turn in the road reveals a stunning new vista. The scenery is so spectacular that it makes a bad photo almost impossible, even for the most inexperienced photographer. That idea inspired Icelandair to launch a search for the world's worst photographer, raising the question, could the world's worst photographer still manage to take a bad picture there? The airline says it received over 127,000 entries, and Blanche Mortimer came out on top, or on the bottom. Her prize includes a trip to Iceland this summer, where she will put her lack of photographic talent to the test. We reached Blanche Mortimer in Paris.
1: Blanche, congratulations, I think. How does it feel to be named the world's worst photographer?
2: Well, thank you so much. It feels completely surreal. I mean, I never thought in a million years that a few months ago I would be paid to be taking like bad photos.
1: So, I mean, I hate to say this, but just how bad a photographer are you? Can you briefly describe the photos you submitted?
2: So I am a really bad photographer. Like I think I stopped taking any photos just to stop disappointing myself. I submitted four or five photos. The first one was of a harbor in a beautiful island in France, which is Corsica. So it's called the Island of Beauty, but I think I turned it into the Island of Failure, actually. The second one was a night photo of the Statue of Liberty. Beautiful monument, usually, but I think I should have kept my phone in my pocket. I was on a ferry, and we sailed right past it, and I thought, like, this is the opportunity of a lifetime to capture it. Yeah, well, no.
1: It's very overexposed. It just looks like a sort of a white blur from what I saw.
2: Yeah. Luckily, it's famous, but...
1: And there's one where like half an ear is taking up a large segment of the photograph, right?
2: Yeah. So I just saw this seagull on a lamppost, and I was like, this is a very funny photo to take. Mm. I mean, you don't see that very often. And so I was so focused on the seagull that I didn't even see what was happening in the frame. I didn't even see there was an ear there. And I was like, seagull.
1: Now, I have to ask, did you intentionally take your photos this way for the sake of entering them into this contest?
2: Oh, no. Those are like archives from my phone. Like, for example, the seagull, it was taken in the last time I went, it was in New York. Last time I went to New York, which was in 2017. And I've submitted, they've asked me to submit more photos, Icelandair, just to prove that I was a bad photographer and I didn't do it on purpose. And they could see that I indeed was not great at all. I do have a lot of evidence proving that I'm bad.
1: Yeah, so you had to prove in some way that they were actually legitimate photographs that you legitimately took and just turned out terribly.
2: Yes, exactly. They asked me to send them with the time and the date stamps just to make sure.
1: So what do you think are the hallmarks of a bad photo?
2: I'm not sure you're asking the right person, honestly. When I see something I like, I take a photo. It turns out it's never great. I can imagine like it would be bad lighting, a bad angle, obviously a finger in front of the camera.
1: Right.
2: Which I tend to do a lot. Otherwise, I'm just...
1: So I take it your friends and family aren't handing you their phones when they want a picture?
2: No, never. They never ask me. Why bother to ask me? You're just going to waste some time asking me to do that. Time and phone storage.
1: I have to say, Blanche, your friends and family calling you bad is one thing, but there were supposedly more than 100,000 entrants to this contest. How much of a chance did you think you had at winning?
2: None. Mm. Absolutely none. None, because, well, as you could see, the competition was fierce. I entered. I thought the idea behind the initiative was absolutely brilliant. I mean, normally, like, those types of projects, like, they want perfection. They want good photos, they want to enhance everything. And that's just not the case here.
1: So what was your reaction when you found out that you were, in fact, the worst photographer?
2: Well, the process was a very long one. I couldn't believe it. It was surreal. Like, there were so many people. I asked them, like, five times if it was a prank. My brain just stopped working for a minute. It was incredible. Yeah. I entered thinking I would never get past the first election round, and here I am, the worst photographer in the world.
1: So I understand you're headed to Iceland in a few weeks. Do you think it's going to be a challenge to take bad photos while you're there?
2: We'll see. I mean, that's why they're sending me there, right? to see how it's going to go. But yeah, I do have a track record of taking bad photos. So I just hope I live up to my reputation, and we'll see how it goes from there.
1: Right. So do you know what Iceland Air is going to do with the photos that you take?
2: So they're going to be on their website, on their socials, and also there's going to be events in London and New York afterwards. So looking forward to that.
1: Mm-hmm. So this is a competition where getting better at taking photos would actually make you less qualified. So are you planning to improve as a photographer or staying bad and protecting your title?
2: That's a good question. Well, the thing is, I'm not going to have any lessons or anything, so it'll just be me and my good old lack of talent. So I might get better, I might not. I'm not sure I will, but we'll see.
1: Okay. Enjoy your trip and take some bad photographs.
2: Thank you very much. I shall do that.
1: Okay. Bye.
2: Bye.
0: Blanche Mortimer is the winner of Icelandair's World's Worst Photographer contest. She's in Paris.

The Byrds with Turn, Turn, Turn. Perhaps our foremost song about turning. Indeed, a song that demands we turn so much that we're super dizzy by the end of the first verse and careening into furniture in tears by the end of the second. Over the years, many have plaintively asked the Byrds, "Why do you make us turn so much? We feel sick now." But very few have asked a more significant question. Which way do we turn? Not which way should we be turning, but which way do we tend to turn? A question that has now been answered in the explosive new study, Individual Locomotor Bias Drives Counterclockwise Motion in Pedestrian Crowds. The wording of the title isn't explosive, but the conclusion is, it seems, that humans have a natural tendency to turn counterclockwise when we're walking with other people. But that tendency isn't the result of some kind of collective interaction with those people. It's the result of each individual person's leftward tendency. When the scientists first observed that in Spain, they thought it might be a cultural thing. But then a Japanese colleague conducted some research and found it was also true in Japan. It's true for right and left-handed people. It's true for people of all genders. And it's true for children who actually have an even stronger counterclockwise bias. The scientists don't know why yet. And maybe that troubles you. Maybe this whole study troubles you. Maybe it feels like you don't know which way to turn. But guess what? In your heart, you do. Here's Luke Mann with Took a Turn.

0: Luke Manwith took a turn.
1: We're going to take a short break now. When we return, Canada has a new advisory panel to set the country's cancer screening guidelines. The last one was disbanded over its decision not to lower the recommended age for routine breast cancer screening. I'll ask the head of breast imaging at the Ottawa Hospital if she's optimistic the new group will pass the test.
0: And when one door closes, the Haskell Free Library on the Quebec-Vermont border is once again welcoming Canadian visitors, all thanks to a brand new door on the Canadian side. Stay tuned. I'm Chris Howden.
1: And I'm Nora Young.

0: We like to think, sometimes, that the holy, or even the profane, live in a building or a book until one day you accidentally call on the divine, and this time, for whatever reason, it hears you. On the next Snap Judgment, something sacred. Snap Judgment. Do not miss it.
1: Snap Judgment, coming up at 10 o'clock tonight, right here on Maine Public Radio. 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
2: For over a year, Canada has not had a panel of expert doctors setting cancer screening guidelines. The Canadian Task Force on Preventive Healthcare was around for 16-odd years before it was disbanded in March of last year by former Health Minister Mark Holland. The reason was the task force's controversial decision not to lower the recommended age for routine breast cancer screening from 50 to 40. The idea was to disband the panel and regroup, and today the government announced the brand new National Advisory Panel on Preventive Health Services. Dr. Jean Seeley is the head of breast imaging at the Ottawa Hospital. We reached her in Ottawa.
3: Dr. Seeley, 2 years ago you told us that the panel's recommendation at the time around breast cancer screening was very bad news for Canadian women. How would you characterize today's news?
4: Today's news is excellent news. It's been a long time in coming, and we're really thrilled to have this actually come into being.
3: So this will replace the now defunct Canadian Task Force on Preventive Healthcare, which was established back in 2009. Can you remind us what your biggest concern was surrounding how that task force operated specifically when it came to breast cancer screening?
4: Well, the problem with the Canadian Task Force is it was really very heavily biased against screening of not just breast cancer screening, but all kinds of screening. It was extremely harmful in that it didn't incorporate the new evidence of increasing incidence of breast cancer in young women. It didn't incorporate the differences that we have with race and ethnicity, where women who are all other women, non-white, tend to have their breast cancer diagnosed before age 50. It really underemphasized those recent pieces of evidence and focused still on the randomized control trials that were 40 to 60 years old. And so we did not get a new guideline that reflected modern-day evidence.
3: Mm-hmm. Most provinces have already lowered the age for self-referral screening mammograms to 40, and yeah. Even the old task force said that women in their 40s should be able to get regular mammograms if they wanted them. So why wasn't that good enough?
4: Well, the task force is strongly used. Their guidelines are very much used by family physicians in Canada. So even in provinces, and you're absolutely right, almost every province has lowered its screening age to 45 or 40, and by 2027, so far, all except Quebec have formally announced to do that. The family physicians still are biased against following those guidelines because they refer to the Canadian Task Force, even draft guidelines, and the old guidelines from 2018. So we are still seeing lower rates of actually uptake and participation in women screening in their 40s. And having a more unified approach across all the provinces and territories with a national comprehensive guideline would really avoid a lot of confusion that women and family physicians face.
3: Now, of course, we don't know what the new National Advisory Committee will do exactly, but in their announcement, the government said it would develop guidelines that are evidence-based, inclusive, and responsive to the evolving needs of people across Canada. What will you need to actually see to make you believe that that's the case?
4: When I look at the people who have been selected to work on this, NACPHS, or the National Advisory Committee on Preventive Health Services, it's very encouraging. We're not seeing people that have a preconceived notion. I think they've already, and I don't know many of them, but from the ones I do know, they've shown a focus and a real desire to work on evidence-based guidelines. We also need to know which guidelines they're going to start. And We have quite outdated guidelines that really need updating. So the breast cancer guidelines that are on the record now are 2018 with the draft ones from 2023. We would really like them to see a revision of that. It's very, very needed. And not only start work on other guidelines, you know, we lung cancer screening guidelines, cervical screening guidelines, perinatal depression guidelines, those are all really out of date and require this. So I know they have a lot of work ahead of them, but I think that's what I'm going to be looking for is what, how are they going to engage the experts in Canada? You know, it's such good news because for the first time now, experts in the subject matter are going to be able to participate in drafting and formalizing these guidelines.
3: Mm-hmm. As I'm sure you know, many women have to wait months for mammograms as it is. Are you concerned that even if the national guidelines are expanded, the healthcare system might not be able to keep up?
4: I think it's a very valid concern. I will say that Ontario has done a really excellent job in that their expansion of the screening program. So by, you know, knowing that we were going to increase the screening to age 40, increase the capacity, put in the resources to allow us to do screening. So our wait times in Ontario, which is not the same in other provinces, have really not been adversely affected. It does require that kind of collaboration, but I think it really does pay off. And we did a study last year that showed that it went, including women in their screening, in their 40s in screening in Canada, would save $417 million Canadian dollars per year.
3: Wow.
4: Into the public healthcare system. So I think, yes, it's a very valid concern. You have to invest, but it does pay off.
3: And just finally, you're dealing with this every day in your role at the Ottawa Hospital. What's your advice to women approaching 40 who may be confused about what they should do?
4: The good news is things have changed. Cancer, breast cancer is a very treatable disease when it's caught early. And so I would like to, you know, encourage people that it really can be something that people can live with and overcome. And so getting it detected early really does have a big impact on quality of life and survival. So it's something that to focus on that, I think, is the most important.
3: Thank you for your insights on this, Dr. Seeley.
4: Thank you so much, Nora.
2: Dr. Jean Seeley is the head of breast imaging at the Ottawa Hospital, and she is in Ottawa.

0: The library that sits on the border between Quebec and Vermont has become a symbol of the relationship between Canada and the U.S. As we've discussed on the show, the Haskell Free Library and Opera House welcomed visitors from both countries for decades, until Donald Trump banned Canadians from using the main entrance on the Vermont side last year. Since that decree, library staff and local officials have been working on opening a door on the Canadian side, and today that door finally opened. At the inauguration ceremony, Vermont Senator Bernie Sanders delivered this video message.
1: Thank you very much for inviting me to join the inauguration of the Haskell Free Library's new Canadian entrance. I'm sorry I can't be there with you in person to celebrate this event, but I'm stuck here in Washington, D.C. The Haskell Free Library is a place where Vermont and Canadian neighbors, sometimes even family members, gather together to say hello and to enjoy cultural events with one another. It is a beautiful and unique place. Where else can you sit in the United States of America while watching a performance set on a stage in Canada? That's pretty good. At a time when there are people seeking to stroke divisions among communities and between countries, I want to congratulate the Haskell staff for doing exactly the opposite, creating a welcoming space that brings people together. I applaud you for your resourcefulness in ensuring the library and opera house can continue to play that role through the construction of a new entrance. The United States and Canada have always had a warm and positive relationship with each other. And despite the current administration in Washington, that warm relationship will continue. And thank you very much for your contribution to that reality. Take care.
0: A video message from Vermont Senator Bernie Sanders at the inauguration ceremony for the Haskell Free Library and Opera House's Canadian Door today.

0: The FIFA World Cup is nearly here, but the problems are already here. According to Gianni Infantino, soccer is about leaving reality behind and focusing on a match or a team. Reporters, however, keep bringing things back to reality. And so today, the FIFA president addressed concerns about the U.S.'s war with Iran and the visa issues that have seen some players and officials not allowed into the United States. He also responded to complaints about ticket prices, but he refused to apologize to fans who might feel ripped off or priced out. Here's Mr. Infantino responding to such a question at a press conference for The Record.
1: Let me say one thing as well at the outset. Let me congratulate Mayor Mamdani from New York. I have to congratulate him because he put on sale 1,000 tickets at $50 a couple of months ago, and since then he gets fantastic news. We put on sale 130,000 tickets at $60, and we don't get great news. Probably has better communication people than us, or probably he's better than me, I don't know. And to reiterate that the starting price is at $60, the market is here what it is, that if you sell it at a lower price point, and again, this has been part of intense and extensive analysis in this particular market, it would have gone, which is perfectly legal in this country, in secondary markets at much, much, much higher prices. And where would the money go then? Well, to those who organize secondary market or black market activities and not to football. So every dollar that comes in goes back into the development of football. We have one competition every 4 years that generates revenues. The 47 other months out of the 48 of 4 years, we are investing this revenue in the growth of the game. Nobody else is doing that. Nobody. Nobody. This allows us to maintain as well free TV. I said we could put everything on pay. We would generate 30 billion revenues, probably. But then you have billions of people in the world who would not be able to watch the World Cup. So the soul and the heart is the fans in the stadiums, it's the fans in the fan zones, it's the fans at home, it's every football fan. We want to bring the World Cup to every football fan.
0: For The Record, FIFA President Gianni Infantino speaking to reporters earlier today.

0: This is Indio Solari with his huge hit song, He He He. But you'd be forgiven for not knowing that, because per The Guardian today, he is the biggest rock star most of the world has never heard of. And it is true that most of the world may not know Carlos Indio Solari, but Argentina certainly does. The level of fame he experienced in his own country is hard to fathom. His final concert in 2017, before Parkinson's forced him to quit live shows, was attended by as many as 400,000 people. He emerged as a countercultural icon in the 1980s as Argentina transitioned from a military dictatorship to a capitalist democracy. His classic rock anthems gave voice to the spirit of rebellion that was gripping the country. And when Mr. Solari died last week at the age of 77, the country went into mourning. Pablo Parantuono is a journalist who was one of the last people to interview Mr. Solari. We reached Mr. Parantuono in Buenos Aires.
1: Pablo, for those of us outside of Argentina, can you just describe what it means for the country that Carlos Indio Solari has died?
2: Well, it's a big question because he was one of the most important musicians, not only the most important musician in our history. He was a social figure, okay, a social icon. Mm. His music, his art, is beyond the art, beyond the music. He became an icon, a social icon, because many poor peoples received his lyrics, his art, like a New Testament. It was like a religion. That was the reason that happens. What you see, what all the people. So in the last 4 or 5 days, almost 1 million of persons came to his funeral and cried and led him letters, T-shirts, many gifts for him.
1: Yeah. Hundreds of thousands of people lined up for hours on Sunday for his wake. I know you weren't able to be there because you were busy talking to media about him. But have you ever seen anything like that?
2: No, never. And I really don't know how... Here in Argentina, we like to, you know, to maybe exaggerate our passions. But I don't know if in any country of the world exists a cult like this. In Argentina, of course, it's unique.
1: Yeah.
2: He was a mysterious man. He never went to TV. Never in 40 years of career. Never.
1: He definitely didn't shy away from politics. His songs included lyrics like "Every prisoner is a political prisoner" or "Violence is to lie." Was that part of what drew people to him?
2: Yes, the people interpreted that his lyrics like a message. Not all the lyrics, but a few of songs they interpreted, they receive like a message.
1: Your government, led by far-right President Javier Milei, was not a fan. They actually rejected permission for a wake in the Congress building. How did Solari's politics clash with the current government?
2: From the beginning of the current government of Javier Milei, Solari started to talk against the current government, against Milei, against the neoliberal, not only the neoliberal, the libertarian, okay, the libertarian culture. He was very, very upset and very, very critical with the government.
1: You had the chance to interview him in 2012 in New York City for his final interview. Why did he choose to leave the country for that last interview?
2: It's a peculiar story about that because it's strange that we live, I don't know, with a distance of 20 kilometers. I live in the west of Buenos Aires, and he live in the west of Buenos Aires too. So we are close, but he chose New York because of maybe two or three reasons. First of all, he never went out in Buenos Aires, never. Mm-hmm. He never went to a show, to a concert, to a cinema. He hasn't have a social life, okay?
1: Yeah.
2: He was, and he wanted to talk with me in a bar, in a public place, okay? Mm-hmm. And in New York, finally, we didn't find a bar because he was with Hanover. So he preferred to stay in his room hotel. So we talk in the room, in his room, He was in the bed, lying in the bed, and I was beside him like a therapist. Yes,
1: what did
2: was funny.
1: What did he tell you about how he dealt with the very intense passion from his fans?
2: Oh, for him was a big question too, because he never thought that could happen, that huge, you know, movement. About his musician, about his art, and for him was too difficult to understand too, because he for him was beyond his comprehension. Okay, because it's like a miracle. It's like a it's magic. You know, was magic because it was like I told you before. It was like a religion. No?
1: Yeah.
2: It's not. It's difficult to understand. He suspect that for a few reasons his music was, you know, important to the poor people.
1: Yeah.
2: But he never was a poor person. He was middle class, and his family was, you know, middle class too, so and his friends and all the bands, because he has a band in the 80s and 90s. He was the singer and the leader of a band. Then he broke the band and became a soloist.
1: Yeah. Just before we go, is there a song of Indio Solari's that you'd like to play after our conversation?
2: Yes, I choose a song. The name is in English, I don't know. In Spanish, it's El Martillo de las Brujas. Could be The Hammer of the Witches, maybe. It's a song from the last album. The last album is from 2020 or 2018. It's a very nice song.
1: Pablo, thanks so much for telling us about him.
2: No, thank you. See you.

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1: 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I'm Chris Howden. 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
0: And I'm Nora Young. Take care.

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1: On the next Maine Calling, the legacy of Governor Ken Curtis. I'm Jennifer Rooks. In a new biography, journalist Douglas Rooks makes the case that Ken Curtis was the state's most significant governor. Curtis streamlined state government, created the UMaine system, and introduced a broad-based income tax to support education and infrastructure. The life and impact of Ken Curtis. Maine Calling, Thursday, live at 11 and again at 8 on Maine Public Radio.
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2: We are trained early to imagine that the holy or even the profane are things separate and apart from us. Things that live in a building or in a book, accessible only after years of study and deep contemplation by those with the long beards and the secret knowledge. But then, one day, you accidentally call upon the sacred or the profane, and you don't have the secret knowledge. You don't have the years of study, but no matter. This time, for whatever reason, it hears. The Van Snap Judgment, we proudly present Something Sacred. Snap Judgment, storytelling with a beat. After this short break, something sacred. This way comes, snappers. Stay tuned.
3: Live from NPR News in Washington, I'm Ryland Barton. The U.S. launched more of what it calls self-defense strikes at targets in Iran. According to a statement from U.S. Central Command, the strikes came at the commander-in-chief's direction and were, quote, in response to Iran's unwarranted and continued aggression. Earlier today, Trump said Iran has, quote, taken too long to negotiate a deal. He says the U.S. was retaliating for Iran downing an Apache helicopter earlier this week.
4: We're going to be attacking them very hard.
5: You're resuming bombing?
4: Yeah, well, we are. Based on the helicopter, I guess we have the right to do that. You know, they shot down a very incredible, actually an incredible machine.
3: Tehran fired back at U.S. allied countries in the region today. The escalating attacks are threatening to derail efforts to end the war. Texas Republican Governor Greg Abbott told state power grid operators he wants tighter regulations for data centers. Houston Public Media's Natalie Weber reports the governor is taking steps to rein in the industry as the state's on track to become the nation's largest data center market in the coming years.
6: Abbott promised this week to repeal sales tax exemptions for data centers and pass legislation to limit their water and electricity usage. The state will have to build new infrastructure to connect data centers to the power grid. Abbott says regulators must take steps to ensure those construction costs aren't passed on to everyday consumers. University of Houston Energy Fellow Ed Hurst says data centers have become a political issue.
7: Texans' electricity bills are going up, and the Republicans need to get this under control or they're going to be voted out.
6: Data center regulation has divided Texas Republicans. Earlier this year, GOP state lawmakers sparred with county leaders looking to pass a data center moratorium near Fort Worth. For NPR News, I'm Natalie Weber in Houston.
3: The Trump administration is imposing some tough restrictions in response to the hantavirus and Ebola outbreaks, despite opposing lockdowns and other measures during the COVID-19 pandemic. NPR's Rob Stein reports.
8: The administration has imposed mandatory quarantine orders and required guards be posted outside the homes of some of the passengers from the cruise ship at the center of the hantavirus outbreak. Federal officials have also banned travelers from countries where Ebola is spreading from entering the U.S. and even barred Americans who catch the virus in Africa from returning to the U.S. for treatment. Critics say the moves are unnecessarily harsh and contradict the administration's opposition to the pandemic restrictions. They also worry aggressive measures like these will be imposed more widely if an outbreak actually occurs in the U.S. Rob Stein, NPR News.
3: The World Cup begins tomorrow in Mexico. The tournament was expanded to 48 teams and will take place in 16 stadiums across Mexico, the U.S., and Canada over 39 days. Another sell-off of AI stocks dragged the stock market down today. This is NPR News from Washington. New York has implemented a law requiring advertisements featuring AI-generated people to clearly label them as synthetic performers. Democratic Governor Kathy Hochul describes it as a first-in-the-nation law aimed at enhancing transparency as AI performers become more common in media. Ads that fail to disclose synthetic performers will now face penalties. A new war memorial is coming to the National Mall in Washington, D.C. to honor those who served in the global war on terror. NPR's Frank Langfitt reports.
9: The memorial will include a 25-foot-tall arch made of melted-down war steel from vehicles and weapons. Soil and vegetation will cover the arch according to the newly released design concept. Visitors will walk through a shallow pool and leave temporary footprints next to permanent ones of service members. Former President George W. Bush, the memorial's honorary chair, spoke in a video.
10: The Global War on Terrorism Memorial will stand as a lasting tribute to the men and women who made the ultimate sacrifice after 9/11 to make America safer and stronger.
9: The project will cost $125 million, all from private funds. It'll be located near the Lincoln Memorial. The completion date, the end of 2028. Frank Langfitt, NPR News, Washington.
3: Veteran Japanese politician Yohei Kono has died at 89. As chief cabinet secretary in 1993, Kono issued a historic apology to Asian women for sexual abuses by Japan's wartime military. His statement acknowledged Japanese military involvement in forcing women into work at frontline brothels. The apology led to Japan's broader acknowledgement of wartime atrocities in 1995. This is NPR.
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9 years old, sitting in this church, angry, and my parents angry at these brethren, this place, and now their preacher, all puffed up, red face, bug-eyed, steps to the podium, commands us to open your Bible to Exodus 32. Here, brethren, Moses climbs the mountain to see God. Do the people wait patient? They do not. Instead, they work with their forges, their ovens, with wickedness in their hearts, with evil. Then look right here, look here, look here, look here. They pull a golden calf from the flame. What do they do then? The very worst thing you can do. They call this thing, this abomination, a god. Who needs that other god when this one gleams golden? Then they bow their heads before it, blasphemy. But know this, brethren. There's no surer way to summon the Lord than to mock him. The God that delivered them from slavery under Pharaoh stretches out his mighty hand and smites with fire and horror and pain for their betrayal. Remember that. If you want to see God face to face, you remember that. Later, anger has an idea. I snatch two hangers from the hall closet, bring them back to my bedroom, strip the wires from the hangers, bend them, fashion them, work it just so. Then I cover it, not with gold. I don't have any of that. Nah, instead, I wrap sheet after sheet of aluminum foil around it, pinch and shape it into a face, into horns, the body of a calf. I admire it for a moment. Beautiful. My own graven image. Then I wait for a lull, and the ever-present noise of my household peek outside my bedroom, down the hall, push the front door open, quiet, quiet, quiet. Pad down the front steps of our trailer, aluminum calf wrapped tight in my jacket, then I run. Out to the middle of the woods, my secret, fast, fast, run, run until I reach the spot, reverently. Set the calf down on a patch of hard earth, but doubt stops me.

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1: Then I dropped to my knees, bow my head, and I pray. My own graven image. 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

we began, headed out to sea to meet Jordan. Now, Jordan is fresh out of boot camp and doing his very first unit with the Coast Guard on board a ship patrolling the waters off the East Coast. And I'm going to let Jordan take it from here.

It's 12:30. I'm out here by myself on the catwalk, standing my watch, doing my lookout. This is a famous class cutter, bow to stern, 270 feet long, white with the famous U.S. Coast Guard orange racing stripe on the front. At this point, the ship is off the coast of New England. Even being late spring, it's still pretty cold. The wind is blowing. I'm bundled up in what we call a float coat, essentially a rain jacket with a life jacket built into it. It's a pretty dark night. It was very starry out, but the moon had very little illumination this particular night. So I'm using night vision goggles, and I'm looking for hazards, essentially. Things floating in the water, other ships that we might not see on radar. At this point, I'm about an hour and a half into my watch. It's been a pretty quiet night. I'm doing a scan with my night vision, just looking towards the front of the ship. And I see there's a person standing at the forwardmost point of the bow, about 70 feet away from me, with his arms outstretched. It's the middle of the night. There aren't very many people awake at this point, and for someone to be out there in the pitch black darkness, standing on the front of the ship, that rings alarm bells in my head. I'm concerned about the worst case scenario that this person is out there with the intent to jump off. Right away, I have to look again. You know, did I actually just see that? I pick up my NVGs again and look out, and it's very clearly a person standing there. Just the silhouette of a person. I can tell that it's a man. He's got a military-style haircut. And I can tell that they're wearing the Coast Guard uniform. Not by any color, just by the sort of silhouette of it. I'm yelling, "Hey, what are you doing out there? You know, hey, you know, just trying to get their attention."

0: The OD, the officer of the deck, the person in charge of navigation of the ship, she's inside the bridge. This OOD has heard me screaming. She's my boss as a seaman. And she has come out to see what the deal is. She's short, probably 5'2", blonde woman with big, like, porthole glasses. Just these big round glasses that you practically can't see past when you're talking to her. So I hand her my night vision goggles. I say, there's someone standing on the bow. And I think the exact words out of her mouth were, oh, because at this point, now she's reached the same initial conclusion that I have of somebody's on the front of the boat and they might be getting ready to jump over the side. So immediately she calls to the bosun's mate of the watch, our only roving watchstander on the bridge, and tells him to go down there. I can hear him open the door. It's a very distinct, like, creak and slam sound, a very heavy door. And I can see his flashlight as he comes out. He's got a life jacket on himself, and he's got another life jacket in his hand in case he has to reach out and grab this person and throw him in a life jacket to prevent him from hurting themselves. So the OD, she sends the bosun's mate of the watch down, and a couple minutes later, he comes up on the radio and he says, there's no one up here. Right away, my heart sank. My immediate thought was that this person had jumped over the side or fallen over the side, and we didn't see it happen. I expected that we're going to be looking for a man overboard throughout the night. But I immediately pick up the night vision and I see right away that the person is there still. I hand him to her. She can still see him there. So now I'm thinking that the BMO probably had to walk through like a lit up space to get out there. And so his natural night vision just isn't adjusted enough to see this person. We're on the radio, I'm yelling, we're trying to guide him to where this person is standing. We can see him shining his flashlight right in the spot where the shadow is. And we see the BMO walk up right where this person is standing. We're telling him the whole time, he's right there, he's right there, he's right in front of you. How do you not see him? And then he walks right through the person and is still saying that there's nothing there. My blood runs cold. I'm dumbfounded. I don't know how I could be even seeing what I'm seeing. I just watched a man walk through another man. The OD and I are trying to figure out what it is we're looking at. Maybe it's this, maybe it's that, but we can both see that it's not any of those things we try to rationalize. The OD goes back into the bridge. She didn't have much to say after that. I think she was pretty well shaken up and in her own head at that point. I continue standing my watch. Every time I looked down, it was still there. And at this point, I've pretty well understood that he's gonna be there. I get off my watch and make my way through the ship. And at this point, I'm just so exhausted that I'm ready to go to sleep. And I pass out pretty much as soon as my head hits the pillow. So the next day, I'm sitting on the mess deck between meals, kind of just wasting some time. But at the same time, I'm thinking about this shadow that I saw last night. Ghost stories are very common on these boats. I've always been a sort of what I would call maybe a loose believer. but I've never seen one, so how can I possibly say one way or the other? And then the OOD from that night comes up and sits down. That's abnormal behavior. Officers don't sit on the enlisted mess deck. They have their own sort of eating area cloistered from the rest of the ship. And traditionally, officers aren't supposed to sit there unless they ask you. And so for her to come over here and sit down, she clearly has something on her mind. Really, before I had a chance to say anything, she said, "I saw it again. After I got off watch, I went to my room and it was standing in the hallway." She just described it as just a black man-shaped figure. Right away, I just got chills. My hairs on my arms stood up. It wasn't just this figure that stood on an unreachable part of the ship, you know, 70 feet away from me. It's now something that I could turn the corner and see at any given moment. Within the next few days, you know, I start hearing stories about, I went out on the fantail to smoke in the night and I saw someone standing there and raised my phone up to their face to see who it was, and there just wasn't anybody there. Or about seeing a shadow of a man while they were making their rounds before they went to watch. That they were in the gym and saw just this shadow of a person. At this point, I felt pretty afraid that I was going to now run into this thing anywhere that I went. It's capable of moving around the ship. What else is it capable of? What is it going to do the next time I run into it? About a week after that initial incident, we're having what we call quarters, where we all get together and the executive officer and the commanding officer, they discuss our upcoming plans, they make announcements. The executive officer stands up and he goes, "Oh, and we've got a burial at sea that we need volunteers for." I'm thinking, what are you talking about? Burial at sea? Like, nobody's dead. Nobody died on this boat. Come to find out, since we left Florida on our way back up to New England, we have been carrying this urn on board. And it's been tucked away in one of the officers' staterooms for safekeeping. And the urn belonged to a former electrician's mate in the Coast Guard. The electrician's mate had been in the Coast Guard in the 80s on board this particular ship, responding to search and rescue. What he requested was to be buried at sea in the vicinity of where his first SAR case was. At this point, it starts to make sense. This was probably the man that was walking around the boat. Anytime you run into an old veteran, one of the first things they want to do is take a look at the ship that they used to be on, see what's changed and see who's working and how things are going. I think he was just trying to get his bearings and see what's changed, see what stayed the same, reminisce in a way. This guy who was on this ship that stood where I stood, did the mission that I do, and now we're honoring his final request. Yeah, that felt very moving to me, and I was very quick to volunteer to be a part of this ceremony. The day of the ceremony comes, and I have volunteered to be an urn bearer. You have three riflemen to do the gun salute. We have someone with a trumpet to play taps. A couple people to hold the American flag as we do the interment. This particular urn is a small plastic box. Myself and the chief, we bring it over to the rail and put it over the side and let go. When we drop the urn in the water, I sort of say a little bit of a prayer to myself, just thinking about the implications of what we've just done and what it means to the man and his family. And after that, the sightings stop. The shadow just feels like another shipmate now. That being said, a shipmate that I still don't want to run into in the dark in the middle of the night. But it's just someone else who lived part of their life on this boat. Recently, I was underway on the ship that I'm on now, and I knew that the ship that I used to be on was in a port that we were pulling into. I went over to the ship. They were right across the pier, and salute the watchstander, go on the brow and salute the flag, as is custom in the Coast Guard, and step on, and immediately that smell. Every cutter has its own smell. And just the memories of the time I was there just filled my head as I took in that smell. And I kind of feel like maybe that's what that electrician's mate was doing as well. Just taking in the memories.
1: 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The original score for that piece was by Lauren Newsom. It was produced by Zoe Frigno. 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
3: For an American, opening a retirement account in Malta could mean tax avoidance or possibly tax evasion.
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Welcome back to Snap Judgment, the Something Sacred episode, featuring amazing stories from Snap's evil twin podcast, Spooked. Our question, how do you wake a god? Our next story begins on a spring night in 1986. Thousands of people have gathered in Hilo, Hawaii, not just from around the islands, from the four corners of the earth to witness the largest, the most prestigious hula competition in the world. As the sun sets over Hilo, rollers pack Ida Kanaka'ole Stadium. The rafters. Air tastes rich with the smell of Kalua pork and the sound of ancient drums. And in the distance, dark clouds roll in. Snap Judgment.

0: morning and welcome to the 23rd annual Merry Monarch Festival Hula Competition. We are here live in Hilo.
1: Tonight, the Kahiko Competition, where 30 halaus will be sharing the ancient dances of Hawaii.
2: Leanne Durant is backstage with the other dancers in her halau, or hula school. After 9 months of practice and preparation, they're about to take the stage and perform their rendition of the Three Windstorms of Hina.
1: The women's chant, Kimo, speaks of the goddess Hina from Molokai and her three devastating winds that were able to bruise skins and devastate lands.
0: And so we should get from these dancers, male and female, very strong, emotional Kahiko ancient dances. Should be very interesting this evening.
3: And we were all ready to go, and we're standing in a circle. And then all of a sudden, the lights went out. It's pitch black. The storm is going crazy. That's when the dread really comes. Like, I had bad feelings from the very beginning of learning the dance. I was like, okay, what do we do to stop this?
2: Leanne has been dancing hula for almost as long as she can remember. As a girl growing up in Honolulu, she learned to dance a version of hula called hula awana. It's an instrumental style of hula that became popular after the Hawaiian language was banned in the islands.
3: I grew up in the generation where Hawaiian language, hula, was not accepted. During the overthrow of our monarchy, we were illegally taken by the United States. And once that happened, as a people, we weren't allowed to speak our language. Ancient hula was underground because we were not allowed to dance it. And then when I came home from college in 1977, there were things happening here in Hawaii, which they called the first renaissance of things Hawaiian. And it all started with the hula.
2: All over the islands, young Hawaiians were reviving hula kahiko and bringing back those traditional dances and chants.
3: It looked exciting, so I asked my neighbor if she was dancing hula anywhere, and she said she was. So I went down with her to a hula class with Kumuhula Mapuana de Silva. She was teaching kahiko, which is the ancient hula. Those chants go back, way back. It tells those stories of our ancestors. What kind of beauty did they see in a flower? What kind of beauty did they see in a rock? What did they do if things weren't right? What kind of battles did they have? And I just fell in love with it.
2: One day not long after she started studying hula kahiko, Leanne remembers overhearing her kumu, or teacher, Mapuana de Silva, talking about entering the Merry Monarch Festival.
3: I was like, what is that? That's how out of touch I was. I didn't even know about the festival. They started it as a little competition with a few halau. And over the years, it just, by word of mouth, by, you know, more, the Renaissance was bringing more and more halau into being. And it just became one of the biggest things ever. And that's kind of like our big gold star, you know, in the spring, is going to Merry Monarch.
2: The first time Leanne went to Merry Monarch, it was 1981. She was in her 20s and having the time of her life, preparing for the festival with her hula sisters. Her halau didn't win that year.
3: But it was just really a fun time. It was a really bonding time. Each halau would have their own fundraiser with their own little signature to it. And Because even though we were in competition, we would support each other. We would go to each other's fundraisers. We would help them. They would help us. It was like a huge, huge family. But it was a lot of work. We'd make our own costumes. We'd make our own lei. We have to raise money to get there and be able to pay for our hotels, our vans.
2: Not to mention the hours each week spent practicing the dances they were going to perform.
3: They would have a dance of your choice, and then whoever the committee was would choose a dance where every halal danced the same, but each kumu brought their own spirit to it.
2: They'd start rehearsing their dances in September and work on them all the way through to the competition in the spring. But for Layan and the other dancers in Halau, Mohalla, Ilima, the point of all this hard work wasn't just to win. Although, in her first 5 years with the group, they did win 3 times.
3: What we would strive for was to share our hula and our interpretation with everyone.
2: And then came 1986 and the 3 windstorms of Hina.
3: It was about the goddess Hina. She's one of the oldest goddesses in Hawaii. And she was the female that could generate force in Hawaiian cosmology. And she was kind of a protector of the land, too. She had this gourd. And if the people wouldn't take care of the land, she would open her gourd just a little bit. When she opened that gourd just a little bit, the rain got stronger, the wind started to pick up. And it was kind of like a warning to the people that you better take care of business. And so as the chant goes on, the people still don't heed her call or, you know, pay attention. So she opens her gourd a little more. That's when you start getting lightning, thunder. The rain gets harder, the winds start whipping up. And on the 3rd time, when she opens the gourd, it's the destruction of man.
2: Layan was a really experienced dancer at this point, and she was a mentor to some of the newer hula sisters. But when she got into the studio to start practicing this one,
3: something was just weird. I remember going to hula, and we learned the 2nd verse. I all of a sudden just felt, I don't know how to explain it, I was a little frightened. I couldn't really explain why, but it was just a feeling I had in my na'au, in my gut. And that feeling carried through the whole, what I call the Marimonic season, starting in September.
2: Layan hoped that with time, she'd get more comfortable with the routine and the feeling would fade, but it didn't. When the spring rolled around, that uneasy feeling in her gut was still there whenever she practiced. She didn't mention it to her kumu or anyone else in her halau. She just kept pushing, trying to get it right.
3: But I just couldn't get it. I couldn't get the dance. I couldn't get the chant. I made mistakes all the time. It just didn't feel comfortable to me. I never had struggles like that learning a hula.
2: Finally, the week of Mary Monarch arrived. Layan and her hula sisters flew to Hilo and checked in to the Nanaloa Hotel. That night, they sat in the audience in Edith Kanaka'ole Stadium and watched the Miss Aloha competition. The next day, it was their turn to compete, Kahiko night. Layan remembers waking up that morning to perfect Hilo weather, blue skies with a cool mist coming off the ocean. The dancers spent the day rehearsing on the hotel lawn before heading over to the stadium. When they got there, they had some time to kill before they had to get ready, and most of the dancers wanted to watch the first groups perform. But Layan decided that she needed some time alone and fresh air to clear her head, so she made her way back outside.
3: I was super nervous. because I had a hard time with the chant. I needed to calm my nerves. So I remember going down. I sat on the sidewalk, kind of along the fence. I would just keep kind of just taking a deep breath. I would always just tell myself, just let it go. Just let it go. Once you get on that stage, you're going to forget all your worldly worries.
4: The Snap Judgment, Something Sacred episode continues right after the break. Stay tuned.

Welcome back to Snap Judgment, the Something Sacred episode, featuring amazing stories from Snap's evil twin podcast, Spooked. Snap Judgment.

0: As she sat there, breathing in and out, Leanne could hear the first women's group take the stage inside the stadium and start to perform Hina's chant.
1: We welcome you, the people throughout the state of Hawaii, from all of the Hawaiian Islands. And now, from Las Vegas, Nevada, under the direction of Kumuhula, Wayne Panoke. Hula halau o ka ho'one.
2: This is our first opportunity to see the Wahine competition chant, which will always be performed first.
3: Ilia,

0: And then as I could hear the chanting on the stage, it started to rain. It came so fast, and pretty soon it was pouring rain. At first, I didn't think anything because Hilo is unpredictable. It always does things like that, you know? So I went in and I started dressing. And then my hula sisters came. We dressed under the bleachers so we could hear what was going on the stage.
1: Making their first appearance at the Merry Monarch Festival, another opportunity to see Hina and her devastating wings.

0: as I was dressing my hula sisters, I kept watching the rain. And I was noticing, like, the gutters of the tennis stadium was, the water was just gushing out. And it was coming really quickly. All of a sudden, I just felt like this is the story. The rain kept coming and the rain kept coming. It seemed like every time I heard the chant, the rain got worse and worse and worse. I was just like observing and thinking, wow, this is like the first storm. Clouds were really dark and heavy, and I could hear the chanting, and I would see lightning or hear the thunder. And then I went to, this is like the second storm. We're dancing about the story, and the story is coming true. Everybody's on stage, like they're chanting, and their energy is there, and they're bringing this to life. So I felt very uncomfortable, and I did not want to go on that stage. What if we were the ones that she decided then and there, let's open the gourd the third time, and it would be destruction of man. And the stadium was full of man. So I really felt dreadful. But I was not going to disappoint my kumu or my hula sisters. Like, I didn't want to be the one that was like, I don't want to do this, you know? Because not performing on Kahiko night automatically disqualified us from the competition. And we've worked so hard, you've sacrificed. You know, we've had girls sacrifice being in sports, going to proms, you know, doing all the things that you do as young people because we loved it so much. And what if I was wrong? So I talked myself back into it. It's just like, okay, you're here. This is a commitment. You can do it. Intermission was ending. People were going back to their seats.
1: Welcome back to Hilo Hawaii and the beautiful Edith Kanaka'ole Tennis Stadium.
0: Still, we're about to go on. My stomach is in knots. We were all ready to go on. We're standing in a circle. And then all of a sudden, the lights went out. You hear the audience say, whoa. And then there was silence. It's pitch black, and the storm is going crazy. I start to kind of panic because I felt like the lights were the warning. And I just kept thinking in my mind, we need to break the cycle. We have to do something to stop the momentum of this storm. And the only way I knew how to break the cycle would be to not dance. And then one of my hula sisters that was standing next to me, she told me that she was afraid and she didn't want to go out and dance. And several other people came up and told me that. I went into care, nurturing mode. So I said, okay, I'll go talk to Kumu and see what happens. So I left the circle and I went up to her and I said, Mapu, I have to tell you something. We don't feel good about dancing. There was no anger. She just said, okay. So she came to the group and she talked to us and said, do you not want to dance? You know, of course, everybody's kind of like, oh, what should I say? And then I just said, well, I don't want to. And then the majority of the girls were like, yeah, we don't want to, we don't want to.
2: Meanwhile, out in the audience, somebody had started to sing.
0: I don't remember what song, but just to take the tension off, I think someone started to sing, and then everyone was singing.
3: So despite the festive mood, it was haunting, if not coincidental, to think that the night's intense lightning and thunderstorm literally shook Edith Kanaka'ole Indoor Tennis Stadium. The storm caused a 40-minute blackout.
0: Eventually, the lights went on.
2: With the storm raging against the black sky, the announcer got on the mic.
0: He says, I'd like to announce our next halau, halau mo halailima, under the direction of Mapuana de Silva. She comes up, goes up the ramp by herself, goes to a mic in the middle of the stage. And nobody knew what she was going to say. But then she said, we have decided that our girls will not be performing this evening.
4: My concern and care is first for my ladies. Thank you.
0: Then everybody was clapping. I think they were clapping because she made her students number one. It mattered. What we felt mattered to her. And that we were willing to be disqualified. So this Mapuana came back from being on stage and making that announcement. The rain just stopped. As we were undressing and putting our costumes away and taking care of everything, it went back to being a light mist with a little breeze. And it was no rain for the rest of the competition. I don't know what would have happened if we went up. There were a whole bunch of halau after us. They danced, no problem. But I felt it's not meant to be danced by us. It didn't matter that we missed this competition, that we got disqualified. None of that mattered. Because I feel that we broke the cycle.

0: you. Thank you, Leanne, for sharing your story. Leanne told us that even though her group was disqualified from the 1986 competition the next night, they did have another chance to dance, and after all the ups and downs of the festival, they rocked the stage with one of the best performances ever. And Spooksters, you should know the next Merry Monarch Festival is just days away. There'll be a link in our show notes where you can learn more. This piece was scouted by Ishel Lopez. The original score was by Clay Xavier. It was produced by Zoe Ferrigno. If you dug this journey through the Shadowlands, know that Spook Stories drop each and every week amazing stories from people who can scarcely believe it happened themselves. The Spook Podcast, never miss a moment. And Snap Plus is now available. 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Now, for just a moment, let's talk about babies. Tiny little bundles of joy, fat cheeks, that smell, that baby smell, the other baby smell. Makes your heart grow three sizes too big, but longtime listeners to this show know that it often starts at the beginning. And if you know an infant or a small child that demonstrates knowledge, powers, understandings, or memories that they didn't learn in nursery school, tell me about it. Spooked at snapjudgment.org, because there's nothing better than a spook story from a spooked listener. Spook Studios stands sentry between this world and the next, cloaked by KQED in San Francisco. Don't seek to find it. Does it seek to find you? No Snap Studio content may be used for training, testing, or developing machine learning or AI systems without prior written permission on Team Spooked. The union represented producers, artists, editors, and engineers are members of the National Association of Broadcast Employees and Technicians, Communications Workers of America, AFL-CIO, Local 51. And Spooked is brought to you by the team that loves to hula dance. Except for Mark Ristich. No, Mark prefers to dance with the devil in the pale moonlight. There's David Kim, Zoe Ferrigno, Eric Yanez, Marissa Dodge, Regina Bediaco, Miles Lassie, Teo Dekat, Sui Chu, Evan Stern, Eve Jeffcoat, Ishel Lopez, Jack Darrow, Doug Stewart, Nicholas Marks. The Spook theme song is by Pat Massini Miller. My name is Glenn Washington. And you know, on the way to my auntie's house, my auntie's place, I'm contemplating my little quest for the divine. A search I know she would think was silly. My auntie, she always wanted kids of her own. I think she did. I think that she did. But it never happened that way for her. So I believe this was my personal stroke of good fortune, because when I was in the crazy at my house, she could sometimes be the escape, the respite, the hug, the hot meal, the field trip fee, the couch to sleep on, the kind word, the new kicks, the gas money, the good book. The screaming from the stands at the graduation, the address to write down when I didn't have an address. The emergency contact when I didn't have an emergency contact. All these little things, I think about this, walking to her tiny apartment, busy searching for the divine, but here the divine is shining bright in front of me, and now the divine is cussing me out, flooding all that cold air inside, leaving her door wide open. Never, ever, ever, ever, ever, never turn off.
1: the light.

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2: In general, I understand they exist to keep supply low in order to keep prices higher. 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Why keep prices high?
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5: Live from NPR News in Washington, I'm Dan Ronan. U.S. Central Command says the U.S. military conducted another round of strikes at Iran. NPR's Quill Lawrence reports the back-and-forth violence threatens to undermine a ceasefire and hopes for a negotiated peace.
6: Iran's drone attack that downed a U.S. Apache helicopter this week has set in motion the most sustained hostilities since a shaky ceasefire took hold in April. Central Command launched what it called proportional response to unjustified Iranian aggression. Iran struck back at U.S. bases in the Gulf. And now CENTCOM says it has launched additional, quote, self-defense strikes in response to Iran's unwarranted and continued aggression. President Trump told Fox News that the next round of attacks might take out power plants and bridges, though targeting civilian infrastructure could constitute a war crime. Quill Lawrence, NPR News.
5: A federal judge has denied a request to temporarily block the Justice Department's nearly $1.8 billion fund to compensate President Trump's allies who say they were targeted for prosecution. NPR's Ryan Lucas reports.
7: The lawsuit was filed by the group Citizens for Responsibility and Ethics in Washington. The Justice Department says the case is moot because the department has said it is not moving forward with the anti-weaponization fund. The watchdog group, however, says the fund has not been formally rescinded, and so on paper, it still legally exists. So it is asking the court to temporarily block the fund for now. At a hearing in federal court, U.S. District Judge Richard Leon denied that request. The judge said the issue does appear to be moot because of the Justice Department's public declarations, but he also warned the government not to play possum with the court. Ryan Lucas, NPR News, Washington.
5: A wartime spike in gasoline prices has pushed inflation to its highest level in more than 3 years. NPR's Scott Horsley reports on the latest numbers from the Labor Department.
8: Consumer prices in May were up 4.2% from a year ago. That's the biggest annual increase since April of 2023. Prices rose by 0.5% between April and May, with energy costs accounting for more than 60% of that monthly increase. Stripping out volatile food and energy costs, so-called core inflation was 2.9% for the 12 months ending in May, a slightly larger annual increase than the previous month. Gasoline prices have moderated in recent days, but are still about $1.17 a gallon higher than they were before the U.S. and Israel launched their war on Iran. AAA says the average price of regular gas is about $4.15 a gallon. Scott Horsley, NPR News, Washington.
5: President Trump Wednesday signed into law a nearly $70 billion three-year funding package for his immigration and deportation agenda. The legislation passed Congress last week. It will spend $38 billion for immigration and customs enforcement and another $26 billion for the Border Patrol. You're listening to NPR News from Washington. Federal prosecutors in Minnesota now say they will not seek the death penalty as part of a plea deal with the suspect charged in the political assassination of the top Democrat in Minnesota's House, along with her husband. Suspect Vance Butler has been charged and has a plea hearing scheduled for Thursday morning in Minneapolis in federal court. He has also been charged with the attempted murder of a Minnesota state senator and his wife. A warming climate could mean hail storms will get larger and do more in terms of property damage. Texas Public Radio's David Martin Davies has more.
9: U.S. losses from hailstorms have increased fivefold since 2008, according to Victor Gensini, a professor of meteorology at Northern Illinois University.
10: Last year in the United States alone, hail did over $50 billion in insured loss.
9: He says there's evidence that the warming atmosphere creates more powerful thunderstorms and stronger updrafts.
10: So that's the air that's rushing upward towards outer space. As those updrafts get stronger, it suspends these hailstones.
9: But the bigger hailstones eventually come crashing down. Gensini says hail could get 75% larger as climate change continues. For NPR News, I'm David Martin Davies in San Antonio.
5: Canada could be joining the growing number of nations to ban social media accounts for young people, possibly keeping children under the age of 16 from having accounts. Legislation was introduced Wednesday that would also set up a new government agency, the Digital Safety Commission of Canada, which would administer the proposed regulations. I'm Dan Ronan, NPR News.
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1: We here at Planet Money are firm believers in the saying, there's no such thing as a dumb question. Because even the most simple questions can lead to incredibly intricate answers that reveal how the economy works. So we get especially excited when y'all come to us with questions that you feel like you should already know the answers to. Like the other day, we got a question from a listener named Valerie Barecki, who at first didn't even want us mentioning her name.
13: I have a lot of friends that listen to NPR, specifically Planet Money, and I think it's embarrassing when you don't know the answer to what should be a basic question every American should know, in my opinion.
1: That is not true at all. That's like my whole job is to not know the answers to questions and then figure them out.
13: I don't know.
1: Luckily, Valerie got over it. She told us she thought of her question while prepping for a camping trip. She has a diesel-guzzling camper van and had a question related to how much it costs to fill up at the pump. So she whipped out her phone and started talking into it, voice to text, pressed send. And when her email landed in our inbox, it read, "Hi, Planet Honey." I got a kick out of that.
13: That's not what I said. That's what voice to text said.
1: What did you say?
13: "Hi, Planet Money. It would be so awesome if you guys could do an episode explaining OPEC to us like we're 5 years old."
1: I have an almost five-year-old who definitely has never heard of the Organization of the Petroleum Exporting Countries. Not sure she knows what gas is either. And Valerie's question gets more advanced real fast. She asked what OPEC does to make oil prices go up or down.
13: "In general, I understand they exist to keep supply low in order to keep prices higher. But I don't understand why, what, when, how, why keep prices high?"
1: Love it. All right, I am going to try to answer as many of those questions as possible. I will do my best.
13: Awesome.
1: Hello and welcome to Planet Money's maybe regularly occurring series, Everything You Wanted to Know About
13: What is OPEC?
1: But We're Too Afraid to Ask. I'm Nick Fountain. Today on the show, we're going to track down the answers to Valerie's questions. What is OPEC? Why does it exist? How and why does it control oil prices? And why did the United Arab Emirates recently leave OPEC?
13: You know what else I thought would be interesting to know?
1: What?
2: Can you actually expect to see gas prices fall at some point in time, given the UAE departure?
1: All right, good luck on the camping trip. Thank you so much.
2: Thank you. Bye.
1: Right, bye-bye.
14: 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This is NPR.
1: All right, let's do this. Our first two questions, courtesy of listener Valerie. What is OPEC and why does it exist? The simplest answer, it's a group of oil states that have huge sway over oil markets because they decide together how much to pump. But there is so much more, starting with a great story about why OPEC exists, which involves a secret meeting under a tree on the banks of the Nile. This meeting happened in 1959, and the reason it happened had to do with who controlled the oil market at the time, which was not the countries that had the most oil, you know, the Saudi Arabia and Venezuelas of the world. Who controlled the oil markets was the American and European companies that were drilling in those countries. And those companies, which included the likes of Gulf and Shell and Texaco, you might remember from our recent show about Venezuelan oil.

0: 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NYA.org.
1: Why OPEC was hatched. Essentially, as a response to this kind of a cartel. Because the countries whose oil was being pumped were like, why don't we have more control over the price of our oil? This is where the secret meeting comes in. To set the stage, picture if you will, Cairo 1959, the Hilton, which is this gleaming hotel covered in turquoise tiles. And at that hotel are guests of what was called the Arab Petroleum Congress. Basically a who's who of international oil executives and a bunch of oil ministers. Was it mostly men?
2: Oh, almost all men.
1: This is Anna Rubino, who's a biographer. Okay, so into this
2: sea of men.
1: Walks whom?
2: Walks Wanda Jablonski, who is this petite blonde woman with big eyes, very elegant, very put together. And she knew basically everybody in the room. Wanda Jablonski was the most powerful woman in the international oil world for decades.
1: Wanda died in 1992. Luckily for us, Anna, who worked for Wanda, ended up writing the book on her, and that's why we have this story.
2: I'm delighted that you're interested in Wanda.
1: Wanda was, among other things, an investigative journalist, a power broker, the publisher of a newsletter called Petroleum Intelligence Weekly. And when we say newsletter, we're not talking about one of those newfangled Substacks.
2: It was considered the Bible of the oil industry.
1: The Bible of the oil industry.
2: It was printed on this very thin, was at the time called Bible paper, so that it could be mailed, airmail, for the lowest cost, and so that it could be folded and fit into a man's suit jacket pocket. And she would go around to any meeting she had with oil folks, and she would slip this into their jacket pocket.
1: To hear Anna's telling of it, Wanda's reporting revealed the secretive ways the Seven Sisters were extracting wealth from the oil states, like little accounting tricks.
2: This was where Wanda actually was so useful and helpful to many of these young sheikhs and leaders in learning about the economics of oil, learning about the secrets, the mysteries, actually, of how these Seven Sisters were running the show.
1: Which brings us back to the conference, the one where Wanda walked into the sea of men. Just before the conference, the Seven Sisters decided, we're going to start paying less for oil. And the oil ministers of the countries that produce that oil
2: are just furious because they've not been notified of this cut in the price of oil, which means their royalties are going to go down. And frustrated with that and the fact they know, thanks to reading Wanda Jablonski's articles, that they're really losing out on a lot of the profits that the oil companies are pocketing, they want to do something about it.
1: So that's the context going into this meeting. And Wanda, she knows all the players, including the two men maybe most amped to do something about this Seven Sisters sort of cartel, the oil minister of Venezuela and the oil minister of Saudi Arabia.
2: And she introduces the two of them. As she said, they would have met anyway, but she introduces the two of them. And in the stories that she would tell, it would be either over, she'd say that it would be either over Coke or over whiskey, depending on her audience.
1: Coke, yeah, soda, not that other thing. The men arranged a secret meeting at an empty yacht club outside of town. They invited other officials from Kuwait, Iraq, Egypt, Iran. To avoid the prying eyes and ears of the Seven Sisters, they all drove in separate cars and met under a tree on the banks of the Nile.
2: It was a James Bond atmosphere.
1: A bunch of guys in black suits.
2: Right.
1: Meeting
2: outside under a tree because they were so suspicious. They were so worried about being, spied on.
1: It was right then and there that they came to an agreement. They were going to try to band together and wrest control back from the sort of cartel that was the Seven Sisters with an organization of their own so that as an association of oil states, they could have more of a say over how much they sold.

0: hold their oil for. This organization would eventually come to be known as OPEC, the Organization of the Petroleum Exporting Countries. And Wanda,
1: she came to be known as the midwife of OPEC.
0: The midwife of OPEC?
1: Yeah.
0: A little dated, another, but we'll take it.
1: Or, yes, another another phrase that she was also called was OPEC's matchmaker.
0: So that is the what and why of OPEC, an organization of the biggest oil countries that got together in order to fight back against the Seven Sisters, this sort of cartel of oil companies. And at first, the OPEC countries thought they would wield their power by negotiating, kind of like collective bargaining for better contracts.
1: It was, in effect, more of a consultative body than it was an organization that had any impact on the price of oil.
0: It was a grievance organization?
1: Yeah, that's actually a good way of putting it. They did have grievances. They were trying to figure out a way to negotiate with the major oil companies, but the major oil companies wouldn't meet with them.
0: Or at least wouldn't give them what they wanted. The power was still with the oil companies. And OPEC was kind of just an industry group. It would be more than a decade before OPEC countries would realize their power. Together, they could control oil prices. Which gets us to our next question from listener Valerie. Why and how did OPEC start to control oil prices?
2: Why, what, when, how?
0: Why, what, when, how did OPEC start to control oil prices? Well, it turns out there was kind of a breakout moment.
3: It is an all-out war.
0: October 1973, when Egypt and Syria attacked Israeli forces.
3: Surprise attacks came early this morning in the air and on the ground. The Egyptians.
0: Shortly after the war started, the U.S. sent plane loads of arms and supplies to support Israel. And a group of the Arab oil-producing countries did not like this. To show their disapproval, they did two things. One, they said, none of our oil is going to go to the supporters of Israel, especially the U.S. This became known as the Arab oil embargo. And this was not OPEC, by the way. It was a smaller group. But the second thing they did, and the more important, was to limit the amount of oil they even pumped out of the ground. And that is because the U.S. wasn't only buying oil from this group of countries. So even with the embargo, they could get the global market rate for oil elsewhere. If these countries really wanted to put pressure on the U.S. and these other countries, they needed to reduce the total amount of oil in circulation. So they said they were going to cut production 5% every month as long as the war continued.
1: It was the biggest economic shock the world has ever seen, because the price of oil went from $3 a barrel to $12 a barrel almost overnight. And in the United States, we ended up with long gas lines.
4: How long have you been waiting in line?
5: About 5 minutes. I just cut in front of a whole bunch of people.
6: Did that guy behind you tell you that he cut into the line? Twice I got out and talked to him. And he's just so obnoxious. He's so blatant about it. You know, there's
0: now, as we mentioned, the embargo and production cuts wasn't an OPEC policy. It was just some countries. But OPEC members learned a lesson from it. Their power was not in expressing their grievances or trying to negotiate. They could control the market by banding together and limiting supply. At this point, OPEC countries were producing more than half of the world's oil. So the answer to listener Valerie's question about why and how OPEC controls prices comes from that insight, that their power lies in collectively controlling supply. But, and this is more evidence of how intricate the answers to simple questions can be, it turns out doing anything collectively is very, very hard, especially when it has to do with money.
1: OPEC's power lies in acting together and actually sticking to what they're saying they're going to do. The thing that's very hard is doing that over a long period of time.
0: To hear about that, about how hard it is to keep the gang together and control how much money they get for their oil, we called up the ultimate OPEC insider, Ibrahim Almahana. How many OPEC meetings have you been to?
7: Oh, so many.
0: Hundreds?
7: More than that.
0: thousands?
4: No, I doubt that. I doubt.
0: Ibrahim's job for nearly four decades was advising Saudi Arabia's oil ministers. He's been called the Saudi oil whisperer. And part of his work was to try to move the oil market kind of on vibes by convincing oil traders and journalists to see the market the way he saw it, or the way he wanted them to see it. So if you want the price to go up, what do you do? How do you message that?
4: I am not going to tell you.
0: If you want the price to go down, how do you say that?
4: No.
0: Ibrahim keeps his tricks close to the chest. But talking to him, I got a better understanding of why OPEC would want to control the price of oil, which listener Valerie had asked.
2: Why keep prices high?
0: Now, OPEC doesn't necessarily want to keep prices high, too high. People might switch to more efficient cars or electric cars. What they want to do is maximize their profits, of course, though they never really say this out loud. What they do say is that they want to manage supply, smooth the market. Ibrahim told me that oil, like many commodities, has these huge boom-bust cycles, where the price of oil rises, companies drill more, explore more, and pump more. And then there's too much oil and the price plummets. And OPEC, according to Ibrahim, just wants to smooth this cycle out, make it less painful for producers and consumers. But, of course, they want to control the price too. That's the whole point of OPEC. And the tactic OPEC eventually figures out comes from the lesson of the Arab oil embargo. You can control prices by controlling supply. So that is what the OPEC countries started doing, all together as a bloc: production quotas.
4: The quota introduced in 1982. Okay. And for all countries, there were quota.
0: And if this sounds like a cartel to you, colluding to set production quotas in order to control prices, I agree. Is it a cartel?
4: No.
0: Come on.
4: No. It is a management. You need it.
0: Ibrahim says they were trying to manage supply, not set the price. Each member country was selling their oil on the open market. But regardless, starting in the early 80s, every OPEC member agreed to a quota, a limit to the amount of oil they pumped out of the ground. Except Saudi Arabia.
4: Saudi Arabia decided, I don't need a quota.
0: Oh.
4: And they said, I will be the swinging producer.
0: Swinging producer, a.k.a. the swing producer. And this is really important. Having a swing producer, one member who's not strictly following quotas, is a way to finesse the smoothing OPEC was trying to do. Basically, if oil prices rise or drop, a swing producer can quickly ramp up or ramp down production to keep the oil price and market steady. And Saudi Arabia was the obvious candidate to be the swing producer because they have an ungodly amount of oil. You can just kind of tap the Saudi desert floor a few times and oil gushes out. So in 1983, they agreed to smooth oil prices for the OPEC countries by swinging their production, adjusting their output to keep prices steady. And that may seem like an enviable position because when prices get too high, you get to pump more and sell it at a nice price in order to bring prices down.
4: In a good time, it's good. In bad time, it's really worse.
0: Yeah, in bad times, Ibrahim says, being the swing producer really is worse. Because when prices are down, you gotta pump less and you make less. So you're basically dealing with the boom and bust cycle all on your own. And then there was a bigger problem that Ibrahim says Saudi Arabia started to notice. As soon as the quotas were imposed, it became very tempting to skirt them. All those countries sitting there with that sweet, sweet or sour, sour crude ready to pump. Selling it at that high price really looks tempting. What if we just pumped a little bit more than our quota? Who knows?
4: Some OPEC countries were not really willing to find a joint solution.
0: So they were cheating on their quotas?
4: Yes, some of them, yes, they did.
0: Was that a big problem?
4: It was a major problem.
0: OPEC didn't have a solid way to police countries on their quotas. And so countries would cheat often. They're being essentially free riders.
4: Absolutely. Some countries continue until today, all the time.
0: Do Saudis look down on the cheaters and say, ah?
4: Yes.
0: And all that cheating, it eventually ticked off Saudi Arabia so much that they decided in 1985 to show everyone who was boss and just flood the market with oil. And that crashed the price of oil everywhere. It got so low that in the spring of 1986, some gas stations were slinging gallons for pennies.
7: Cheap gas. Real cheap gas.
8: 19 cents is a heck of a lot cheaper than it usually is.
7: That's right, 19 cents a gallon. The low price part of
0: For a second there, OPEC was in disarray. But it did not die. OPEC rebuilt the quota system, added some members, regained their status as the most important player in the global oil market. But recently, their power has waned. Among other things, the U.S. is now producing a ton of oil, which means OPEC is a smaller player. And that, plus the normal cartel dynamics of everyone cheating, plus the war in Iran, has made keeping the gang all together harder than ever. And that is part of the answer to the last piece of our listener Valerie's question. Basically, what's up with the United Arab Emirates ditching OPEC? And what will this mean for Valerie when she's at the pump trying to fill up her diesel camper van? For more on that, we called up legendary OPEC watcher Kate Durian. Kate lived in the UAE for almost two decades, went to nearly every OPEC meeting for even longer. She even brought her son along to some.
9: I think they had a sort of junior OPEC reporter badge made for him.
0: Apparently, her son picked up the trade pretty quickly. One time, he yelled at the Saudi oil minister,
9: "Are you going to change the price of oil?" And everybody laughed. You know, it's like nobody would dare ask the minister that question. You know?
0: Little guy had a lot to learn. OPEC isn't a cartel, it's just a supply management organization. The Saudi oil minister doesn't control the price of oil, he just... Anyways, wrong question. The question at hand, why did the UAE leave OPEC? Kate says the UAE is an interesting case. Recently, they've been grappling with this problem that, honestly, all oil-producing nations have to confront. It's called the green paradox, which is... As the globe decarbonizes, the incentive for oil producers is to pump more. Pump as much as possible so they can get as much money for their oil right now before demand collapses. So the UAE, along with trying to diversify their economy by becoming a financial hub and investing in data centers and aviation, has been wanting to increase their production. But OPEC has been holding them back, saying, no, stick to your quota. What was the first sign that you saw that the UAE might not be happy with this situationship?
9: Well, you know, when you cover the Middle East, and I've been doing it for, God, decades, you have to read tea leaves, you know? You've got to look at the little nuances because they don't come out and say it, right?
0: Kate says she's seen tensions for years in those tea leaves. Like the Saudi crown prince and the Abu Dhabi crown prince stopped going out of their way to say nice things about each other. And maybe more importantly, the Emiratis started complaining more and more about their quota, which wasn't increasing even though they'd made all these investments in their oil fields and vastly increased their production capacity. They were basically saying, we've grown up. Stop treating us like the little brother. Kate says things really came to a head in 2021. She was covering the OPEC meeting. Saudi Arabia proposed modest increases to quotas, but based on old production capacities.
9: And the Emirati said, no, we're not taking this because you're using a baseline from back in 2018 when our capacity was much lower. We have higher capacity now. We want a higher production quota. And so they scuttled the agreement and it became public.
0: In a really serious way. The oil ministers did dueling TV appearances. And Kate was thinking,
9: hang on, this is very unusual. These countries don't normally argue in public. They try to do it behind closed doors.
0: The stalemate lasted weeks, and it got nasty. Saudi Arabia even banned flights from the UAE. Eventually, everyone figured out a way to save face. The UAE got higher quotas. But to keen tea leaf readers like Kate, it was clear. The UAE wanted out. And after the U.S. and Israel started a war with Iran, and Iran, a fellow OPEC member, started bombing the UAE, that's when they finally said, see you later. The UAE left OPEC. That thing we told you about how hard it is to keep a cartel together, we're seeing it happen in real time. Now, what does that mean for Valerie's summer camping budget? The whole reason we're doing this episode is because we got a question from a listener, Valerie,
10: who asked us, can we expect to see gas prices fall at some point given the UAE's departure? Do you have an answer to that?
9: No. I mean, how much more can they produce?
10: This is the thing. Iran's blocking of the Strait of Hormuz has prevented a large portion of Emirati oil from even leaving the country. So Kate says the UAE leaving OPEC isn't going to have much of an effect for a while, regardless of whenever the Strait of Hormuz reopens.
9: After the Strait opens, you know what's going to happen? Your stocks, you have to rebuild stocks, and people are going to be rebuilding stocks.
10: Countries will refill their strategic reserves. Companies will refill their tanks, their tankers, their refineries. But it's going to take a long time to get back to normal.
9: You know how much we've lost so far? At a loss of 10 million barrels a day, if you multiply it, we're going to get to a billion. I mean, that's a billion barrels. It's going to take a while for all these tankers to be taken out to sort of get to their destinations. It's really not going to happen overnight. Prices will come off, but they're not going to come off to an extent that, you know, that's going to make a huge difference.
10: In short, Kate doesn't think there's any major relief coming anytime soon. And even after things do get back to normal and the UAE gets to sell as much oil as it wants, no quotas, it'll only add about 1.5% to the world's overall oil supply. So, listener Valerie, will prices at the pump go down? Kind of depends on how OPEC responds. Do they want a punishing price war with the UAE? Or do they want to keep the price high? Collectively, they're going to have to decide. You know how Wanda Jablonski had the go-to newsletter for oil for decades? Now our friends over at The Indicator have launched the go-to newsletter for fun economic insights of the 2020s. It's not on Bible paper. You can't tuck it into a suit pocket, but you can find it in your email inbox if you subscribe at npr.org/indicator newsletter. You won't regret it. If you have a question about how the world works, even if you're embarrassed you have it, please send it to us. Our email is planetmoney@npr.org. This episode of Planet Money was produced by James Sneed with help from Willa Rubin. It was edited by Marianne McCune, fact-checked by Sierra Juarez, and engineered by Robert Rodriguez. Alex Goldmark is our executive producer. I'm Nick Fountain. This is NPR. Thanks for listening, and thank you for asking, Valerie. All right, so Guy Raz, you're here to tell us about what's coming up on the next How I Built This.
11: Yes, thank you, Nick. So today we're taking questions on the How I Built This advice line, where up-and-coming entrepreneurs call in for help with their businesses. And to help me answer these questions, I'm joined by Jeffrey Hollander. He's the co-founder of the eco-friendly cleaning and paper products company, Seventh Generation. And Jeffrey has some pretty great advice for our callers about why it's not always a good idea to chase explosive growth.
12: I was excited when we were going 50% every year, but it was killing people at the same time. So I would say pick something that's more in moderation, that is comfortable, that doesn't create the challenges and the stress and the sleepless nights that growing that quickly does.
11: Stick around after the break for How I Built This.

0: The World Cup is taking place across Mexico, the United States, and Canada. Mexico City's historic Estadio Azteca is hosting the opening match. More than 87,000 fans will watch Mexico and South Africa square off there, and the queen of Latin music, Shakira, is slated to perform. That story from La Ciudad de México on the next morning edition from NPR News.
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3: Hello and welcome to the Advice Line on How I Built This. I'm Guy Raz. 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Each week, I'm joined by a legendary founder, a former guest on the show, who will help me try to help you. And if you're building something and you need advice, give us a call and you just might be the next guest on the show. Our number is 1-800-433-1298. Leave us a 1-minute message that tells us about your business and the issues or questions that you'd like help with. All right, let's get to it. Joining me this week is seventh generation co-founder Jeffrey Hollander. Jeffrey, it's so great to have you back on the show. Welcome back.
4: I'm happy to be here. Great to see you again.
3: You were first on How I Built This in 2021. And in that episode, we had you on with your co-founder, Alan Newman, that you hadn't spoken to in decades. And in 1992, as we talked about in the story, the board of directors pushed Alan out. You stayed on as CEO until 2010. And by 2016, Seventh Generation was acquired by Unilever for about $600 to $700 million. It's amazing story, because it really uncovered, you know, the delicate relationship between two partners. And you just have recently put a book out about your story called Built for a Better World, How Seventh Generation Pioneered a Movement that Changed the Purpose of Business. So congrats on that, Jeffrey.
4: Thank you. Thank you. I'm excited about it.
3: You know, I'm curious about the book writing process. What did you want to do in the book? What was your aim?
4: I wanted to try to gather together all the lessons that we learned running Seventh Generation as a business that put its purpose ahead of profit. And I wanted other businesses who wanted to follow in our footsteps to learn from what we had learned and what I thought business needs to do in the future. Responsible business has not fixed all the problems we're facing in the world. And we need to make some dramatic changes if that is going to happen.
3: Yeah. I'm curious, because you also teach at NYU, right? You teach business class. When you have young people who are saying, hey, you know, I want to do what you did at Seventh Generation. I want to start something that's going to have an impact and that's going to be a sustainable, robust business. What advice do you give? Because it's a very different world than it was when, you know, you and Alan were, you know, hippies in Burlington, Vermont, starting Seventh Generation.
4: You have to really understand the business case for doing what you're doing. You can't just decide I'm going to do some good things and make some good products and make people happy. You really have to understand from a financial perspective why doing the right thing has economic and financial benefits for the business, makes you more competitive, and helps you attract the best talent that performs at its highest level of capability.
3: For sure. Jeffrey, great advice. Why don't we bring on some callers and see if we can give some more advice?
4: Love to do that. Can't wait.
3: All right, let's bring in our first caller. Welcome to the Advice Line. You're on with Jeffrey Hollander, co-founder of Seventh Generation. Welcome to the show. Please tell us your name, where you're calling from, and just a little bit about your business.
5: Sure. My name is Phil Halstead. I am co-founder with my wife, Sarah, of Red Truck Orchards. I'm calling from our farm here in Northport, Michigan. And Red Truck Orchards produces vinegar from cherries. We live on a cherry farm. Our cherry vinegar is good for you. It tastes great. And it's made and bottled right here on the farm.
3: Wow. Welcome to the show. Thanks for calling in, Phil. So cherries, I guess I should have known this. Are they like a big thing in that part of Michigan?
5: Chairs are a big thing, like in New York, Utah,
3: yeah.
5: Obviously
3: Washington.
5: The Northwest.
3: Yeah.
5: But up here in Michigan, we call it the tart cherry capital of the world.
3: Oh, wow.
5: It's here in Traverse City, Michigan. We're just north of there.
3: Which is like the perfect cherry you want for a cherry pie, actually.
5: It's a great cherry pie. And our vinegar is made from these tart Montmorency cherries that have these health benefits, but also very flavorful, with the mix in also sweet cherries, like those that you buy in the grocery store.
3: All right. And so your product is cherry vinegar. And where do you, are you selling this mainly online?
5: We're selling it online, as well as we are just getting to about 50 retailers here throughout Michigan. And then we're trying to scale that up with a distributor so that we can achieve our purpose, which is to support and strengthen farms here up in Northwest Michigan.
3: So you're buying up the cherries and then turning into vinegar. And is this going to be your only product, or do you have a sort of down the line, do you imagine sort of creating a broader product line?
5: Really good question. We see cherry vinegar as being like a new category of vinegar. So you have like your apple cider vinegar, you have your grapes vinegars. So we can make a balsamic version, we can age it, we can take it and flavor it if you've seen like apple cider vinegar. But it's a new vinegar base. And then what we want to do is basically we have a pipeline of these new products over time that we'll bring out.
3: Okay. And before I bring in Jeffrey, your question for us?
5: Well, when our purpose to achieve and support local farms by producing this vinegar, what we're trying to do is really understand our messaging and actions that would accelerate trial and increase purchase intent. That's what we're trying to do.
3: So you're trying to figure out a messaging here. Okay, Jeffrey, messaging around cherry cider vinegar.
4: Well, you shared with me some of the educational literature you have, which I think is terrific, because I think the primary challenge we have is letting people know all of the benefits that this product has. That's a tough thing to do at retail. It's very hard to put all that information onto a bottle, and consumers don't spend a lot of time reading labels in the store. Mm-hmm. So I would continue to work away at your social media. I think that there's many, many people that would be interested in this product. You have lots of information to share with them. And I would drive people to your website to buy by sharing the information on places like TikTok and Instagram. Mm-hmm.
3: Yeah. You know, I'm looking at your website here. It's nice, but there are a lot of things that you can do, small tweaks, I think, that will help you start to shape your message. Jeffrey is talking about social media, which is absolutely critical, but you got to shape the message that you're going to deliver on social media. And I think that one of the easiest things, the low-hanging fruit, so to speak here, is helping people understand how to use this. So morning ritual, 1 tablespoon of water, upgrade your salad for lunch. In the afternoon, pour some of this in a glass with sparkling water and you've got a great pick-me-up. It's just something like that, you know, where it's like 1, 2, 3 every day. And then you start to shape and help people understand how they should be using this.
4: I think you also have to work a little bit on your search situation, because when you type in cherry vinegar, you end up getting sherry vinegar, not cherry vinegar.
3: Good.
4: And that is going to be confusing to your potential customers. And we got to get the algorithm to work so that it doesn't send people to the wrong place when they're searching for you, because that's critical.
5: Got it. Yeah. Good point.
3: You know, I think that for you, it's really what you're after is that first taste. Like you need... You've got to get people to try it, right? You want to generate that first try. And I imagine you're going to farmers markets probably locally, right? But, you know, let's face it. Northport is – I'm looking at the map here. I mean, Traverse City is the closest kind of bigger place. It's small, right? You want to get to Grand Rapids. You want to get to Chicago, Milwaukee. And you want to get into stores where you can sample this, where you can get people to just taste this. And you got to be there to do that.
5: Yeah, yeah.
4: Nothing replaces those sampling programs, because many people have never experienced this before, and you've got to convert them. And as Guy said, there's no better way to convert them than to let them taste the product.
5: Agreed. We have sampling set up here locally, farmers markets, local stores, retailers. We're down in Detroit area, so
3: good.
5: We've got some distribution down there, about 10, 15 stores. But absolutely, we need to get more people to trial it and then follow through.
4: What do you do after someone makes a purchase on your website? When's the next time they hear from you?
5: I think we need to improve that for sure. What they do is we bring them on to our email list if they opt in for that. And then basically about every 2 weeks or 3 weeks, we're sending out email updates on the business, the farm, recipes. We have about 50 recipes online and building upon that. I really question whether that's frequent enough, whether every 2 weeks is sufficient. What are your thoughts?
4: I don't think 2 weeks is bad. I have some people do that daily, and I find it quite irritating, and I unsubscribe. And I think the more fulfilling the experience of reading it can be by giving them really important health information and telling the story of the farm and the opportunity that you're creating for retailers, that's going to draw people into the product. And unfortunately, sometimes it takes many, many newsletters before someone will give you a second chance. But one way to monitor the health of your business is how many people come back for that second purchase. I would hope that it would be over 50% at least to know that you've satisfied them with what they bought.
5: We are excited about that. We've got people in California, New Jersey buying a third time, fourth time, fifth time, people buying two bottles, four bottles, mm-hmm. they're sharing it with their friends. So we're seeing that. We just need to grow faster if we were going to achieve our goal.
3: Yeah. And you've got a great story. Michigan cherries, specific cherries that really are about this part of Michigan. And people love that, you know. And I think you could also lean into that as well.
5: Okay. Very good. Thank you. And come visit the farm.
3: Cherries will
5: start in July.
3: I mean, I think it's one of the nicest places to be in the summer for sure, right?
5: It's gorgeous.
3: It's going to be amazing, yeah.
5: But keep it a secret.
3: All right.
5: We don't want too many people coming up. Right.
3: Phil Halstead of Red Truck Orchards, thanks so much. Good luck.
5: Thank you.
3: All right, we're going to take a quick break, but we'll be right back with another caller. Stay with us. I'm Guy Raz, and you're listening to The Advice Line right here on How I Built This.

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1: Welcome back to How I Built This. I'm Guy Raz. If you're just joining us, you're listening to an excerpt from the How I Built This advice line. And if you want to hear the full episode of How I Built This, you can find the show wherever you get your podcasts. Today, I'm taking your calls with Jeffrey Hollander, co-founder of Seventh Generation. And let's bring in our next caller.
2: Hi, Guy and Jeffrey. My name is Caroline Buck. I'm here in Oakland, California. My husband and I started Petaluma, a direct-to-consumer dog food company, making plant-based formulas using whole food ingredients like chickpeas, pumpkin, peanut butter, tasty stuff like that.
1: Awesome. Welcome to the show. Okay, so it's a direct-to-consumer plant-based dog food company.
2: Yes.
1: Tell me about, I'm sure the first question you get a million times is, well, don't dogs eat meat? Isn't that, aren't they carnivores?
2: Of course, yeah. It's the same question that most vegans, vegetarians get when they go home for Thanksgiving for the first time too, right? Like, aren't you wasting away now? Most people, I think, have been fed mostly like a marketing story about what dogs should be eating. They co-evolved with us 20, 30,000 years ago, maybe even longer ago, and they ate our scraps. And for most of human history and most parts of the world, we didn't throw out a lot of meat. So they had to evolve to have digestive enzymes to break down carbohydrates and starches, and they are true omnivores like humans.
1: And how did you come up with this business idea? Did you have experience with pet food?
2: No. I spent most of my career in tech. I've been in the Bay Area for my entire adult life. But it came out of a need and a desire for a product. I was, you know, someone who wasn't buying meat for myself. I was still buying like a 20-pound bag of mostly processed animal products every couple of weeks for my dogs. And it felt really incongruous. And vets have been prescribing vegetarian dog food for decades to manage allergies. The most common allergies to dogs, kind of strangely compared to humans, is chicken and beef. So it's not new, but I couldn't find something that felt like it was a similar quality level to what I'd been feeding before. So it started out in my husband and I making it ourselves in small batches. When you realize how much dog food you have to make, it, you know, that gets hairy quickly. And it took us a long time to make something that we felt really excited and confident about.
1: And this is dry dog food, right?
2: Correct. Yeah. We make our food in a bakery. So it's not kibble. It's made the way like a treat would be made traditionally in an oven.
1: Before we bring in Jeffrey, your question for us?
2: So my question, plant-based dog food is obviously polarizing and it takes a few minutes to get grounded in what we're doing and why. And my instinct as a marketer has always been to just be super transparent and let the evidence, let the science do the work. But I think the controversy of the category, it can spark a lot of conversation and curiosity, but it can also bring some outrage, especially in the world of running online ads or social media. So my question is, as a brand, how do you feed that curiosity without triggering the outrage?
1: Oh, I got some good thoughts here. Jeffrey Hollander, I want to bring you in here. Before we answer Caroline's question, any questions for her or thoughts?
3: Well, just tell me a little bit more about the outrage. Where is that coming from? What's creating that?
2: You know, I think some of it is that most people have never heard of it before. So I think there is like a bit of a knee-jerk reaction that people have of like, that's wrong or that's not possible type of thing. And then food is just, as both of you know, very emotional and polarizing. And people have super strong opinions. And especially dogs have kind of risen to the status of children for a lot of people. So what you're feeding them is a big thing.
3: And are there any health studies about dogs on this diet getting healthier than alternatives?
2: There are excellent studies that have come out in the last just 2 years, really, showing that they go to the vet less often, There's lots of really specific things about plants that are similar to the benefits that humans get when they eat more fiber, for example, or they have more, you know, anti-inflammatory rich foods in their diet. But I would say like the most compelling evidence is just that it's as good and probably better than a lot of traditional dog foods. I've kind of strayed away from making a claim that it's like so much better because I don't want to lose people in feeling like I'm proselytizing or being preachy.
3: I think you have to question that because I'm not sure people want to buy something that's as good as what they're getting now or as good as something else that they can get. So I'm not sure I would go with that positioning. I think you got to feel proud about what you're selling. And if it's not better, make it better, because I think to survive, you've got to have a better alternative than other people have. You've got to have a story that talks about why you are better. And to the extent possible, you have to have evidence that backs that up.
2: Yeah.
1: Yeah. It's interesting because I'm looking at your website, okay, and it says guilt-free shelf-stable. And now I click on the website, Jeffrey, for seventh generation. And what does it say? The first thing it says is leave dishes extra clean. It doesn't say guilt-free cleaning. It doesn't say a better safe. It says extra clean dishes. It's talking about the function. And I think if you start with, hey, it's guilt-free, it can be polarizing because some people might say, I don't feel guilty about serving my dog meat-based foods. But I think you should really use that skepticism as the fuel to tell your story and really actually surface that. So if you were to make a video or you were to even have a message on your website, you would start with like, wait a minute, dogs can eat plant-based? Is this actually like good for them? Because this sounds wrong. And then you can say, well, that's a fair question. So let me kind of walk you through it and really say, well, actually, their bodies really respond well to simple whole foods like, you know, peanuts, peanut butter and, you know, oats or whatever you're putting in the food, sweet potatoes.
2: Yeah, I think that's a great point.
3: What's the mix between online and retail sales?
2: It's like 99% online.
3: Okay.
2: Our core is subscribers.
1: Awesome.
3: Retail will take a lot of energy and a lot of attention. And if 99% of your people are coming online, that's where I would focus my energy.
2: Yep.
1: Caroline Buck, the brand is called Petaluma. It is a plant-based dog food company. Good luck. Thank you for calling.
2: Thank you.
1: Jeffrey, before I let you go, I ask this question of every guest who's come back onto the advice line, which is if you could go back to your time at Seventh Generation when you really were like, you know, catalog business and just starting this out and what do you wish you would have known back then that you now know with, you know, decades of experience and perspective that might have been helpful for you back then?
3: One of the things that I've reflected on is growth, and we are obsessed with growth. The bigger, the faster, the better. And I think that that is a dangerous thing. I think that we need to monitor how obsessed we are with how fast we grow, because it's a dangerous thing to be moving so quickly. And it's stressful and it challenges your employees. And I think that we need to, you know, I was excited when we were growing 50% every year, but it was killing people at the same time. So I would say pick something that's more in moderation, that is comfortable, that doesn't create the challenges and the stress and the sleepless nights that growing that quickly does.
1: That's Seventh Generation co-founder Jeffrey Hollander. Jeffrey, thanks so much for coming back onto the show.
3: My pleasure. Thanks for having me.
1: Hey, thanks so much for listening to the show this week. And by the way, if you're working on a business and need advice, give us a call at 1-800-433-1298. That's 1-800-433-1298. Send us a one-minute message that tells us about your business and the issues or questions you'd like help with, and make sure to tell us how to reach you. This episode was produced by Sam Paulson with music composed by Ramtin Arablouei. It was edited by John Isabella, and our audio engineer was Jimmy Keeley. This hour of Planet Money and How I Built This was produced by Chris Messini. I'm Guy Raz, and you've been listening to How I Built This.
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5: Hello, and welcome to Newsday on the BBC World Service with James Copnell in London and me, Barbara Platt-Usher, in Nairobi.
6: And I'm Isaac Fannin in Los Angeles as the World Cup is about to get underway. Hosted by Mexico, Canada and the United States, we're going to look ahead to day one of the tournament where we're going to hear from South African captain Ronwen Williams as he prepares to lead Bafana Bafana out in Thursday's opening match against Mexico.
7: We also have an interview with a man in charge of organising not one, but three World Cup opening ceremonies.
5: Away from the football, the U.S. has carried out a wave of new strikes on Iran after President Trump said American forces would hit the country hard. We'll speak to an American defense analyst. All that after the latest world news.

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1: And listener-supported Maine Public Radio. Good morning on this Thursday, 19 after 6. And coming up in 15 minutes, the World Cup soccer tournament finally gets underway.
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3: And a good morning to you. 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
1: Well, I'm fine, but you sure can feel

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1: Our Gulf partner defenses have been pretty effective in defending against these drone and missile threats.
2: Just one other thing, we've got about 10 seconds left. If you're going to negotiate with bombs, does it seem that the United States will also have to escalate considerably to get to the point where the Iranian leaders would care?
1: I think that's right. I mean, we will have to demonstrate pain to the leadership. They have to absorb what's going on.
2: General Votel, thanks so much.
1: Great. Good to be with you, Steve.
2: Retired General Joseph Votel, former head of U.S. Central Command.
3: The trial of the man accused of setting the fire that ultimately became the Palisades fire is underway in Los Angeles. Steve Futterman, who was in the courtroom, reports that two very different views were presented by the prosecution and defense during opening statements on Wednesday.
4: The prosecution case is straightforward. Government attorneys say 29-year-old Jonathan Rinderknecht was lonely, agitated, angry at the world. He was also a bit obsessed with fire, repeatedly listening to this French rap song.
5: J'ai pas dormi, j'ai qu'une barre, j'ai l'impression que je suis nulle part, je me sens pas comme la plupart.
4: The performer sings about general despair. This is the Jonathan Rinderknecht that prosecutors said in opening statements intentionally set a fire minutes into the new year on January 1st, 2025. That fire would eventually smolder underground and a week later resurface as the deadly Palisades fire. The prosecution told jurors Rinderknecht was the only one in the area where the fire started. On the other side, the defense, in its opening statement, agreed that Rinderknecht was in the area when the fire began, but it had a much different explanation about why he was there. Defense attorney Steve Haney said his client wanted to see New Year's Eve fireworks, and that was also the defense's explanation for the cause of the fire, errant fireworks. When the first key witness, Bureau of Alcohol, Tobacco, Firearms, and Explosives Special Agent Michael Montevadani took the stand, he read from exchanges just days before the fire between Rinderknecht and ChatGPT. Rinderknecht was upset with his parents and with a woman he had a previous relationship with. In one exchange, he says, "Why am I angry all the time? There is like this pressure on me to do something." Defense attorney Haney says the prosecution is trying to make his client look awful to the jury.
6: I don't believe the evidence will show that he was obsessed with fire and that this was some type of act of rebellion. I just don't think that the government's going to be able to establish that at trial. They'll try hard to make Jonathan look as negative as they possibly can because they don't have any evidence of arson.
4: The biggest battle in this trial, however, is likely to be over the cause of the fire. The prosecution continues to say it was arson. The defense continues to say it was fireworks. Testimony continues today. If found guilty, Rinderknecht faces up to 45 years in prison. For NPR News, I'm Steve Futterman in Los Angeles.
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0: Morning Edition is made possible by contributing listeners and by Ellen Doman, who believes that people must rise to the challenge of using their voices for the public good, and Maine Turnpike Authority, asking drivers to please slow down and help protect the people working on Maine's roads. MaineTurnpike.com.
7: Approaching 7:20 on this Thursday morning, Lou McNally back for a look at the weather. And Lou, it does look like we have some areas of shower activity around the state this morning.
8: Yeah, there's a couple of spots still left over from last night's action. Mm-hmm. And there's still a couple of more coming across from the northern half of Vermont, New Hampshire. So they'll be coming on to the southern Maine here in the next few hours. But if you get north of Greenville, north of the airline out of Bangor, it's a glorious start to the day. Plenty of sunshine. Everybody else has got the clouds. But later on today, those clouds will thicken up a little bit. We'll be looking for high temperatures well up into the 80s, even with the cloudy skies. And it'll be humid as well. Plenty of patchy fog forming overnight tonight as temperatures drop back into the mid to upper 50s. Starting to feel a little uncomfortable with the humidity. And then for tomorrow,

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1: Good morning. I'm Abiona Boya at the BBC. Britain's Northern Ireland secretary has described 2 days of violent anti-immigrant riots in and around Belfast as racist thuggery. Hilary Benn said it was appalling that people had been targeted for their skin colour. Violence broke out after a Sudanese man was charged over a stabbing on Monday. The BBC's Dan Johnson reports from Belfast.
2: They were throwing stones, rocks, bricks and bits of wood at the police. There are fires burning in the road, and we know that a home has been set on fire. But this is what police leaders, politicians, the family of the victim had called for not to be repeated.
1: Lebanon's president has thanked Saudi Arabia for ending a ban it imposed on Lebanese imports 5 years ago. President Joseph Aoun said this would help revive his country's economy. The ban started with Lebanese fruit and vegetables, with Riyadh saying they were being used to smuggle drugs, including Captagon. It then spread to all Lebanese products. And Pope Leo is in the Canary Islands today to meet migrants, many of whom survived the dangerous Atlantic crossing to reach the Spanish archipelago. He will take time to remember those who lost their lives attempting to make the journey. Sarah Rainsford is in the Canary Islands.
3: The islands are one of the main entry points to Spain and so to Europe for those who risk the long and treacherous crossing from West Africa, packed into wooden boats. Just this year, more than 600 people have died trying on this Atlantic route alone, although the number of migrants crossing has fallen significantly.
1: I'm Abiona Boya at the BBC in London.
4: And I'm Erwin Gratz. Maine Public Radio News. Briefs have been filed in a court appeal that could decide if a transgender rights issue is on the November ballot. The group Protect Girls Sports thought it had gathered enough signatures on its citizen initiative. The measure would bar transgender athletes from girls' sports teams, school lockers, and bathrooms. But after a judge ordered a review of some disputed signatures, Secretary of State Shana Bellows disqualified thousands of signatures and ruled the petition drive had fallen short. Protect Girls Sports is now arguing Bellows lacks the authority to invalidate signatures. Attorney General Aaron Fry, in his brief, defended the Secretary of State's decision. A judge will consider both arguments. A North Atlantic right whale entangled in fishing gear has been spotted off New Brunswick's east coast. Marine mammal rescue groups are trying to find the whale. Canada's Federal Fisheries Agency says if the weather and sea conditions allow, staff will attempt to disentangle it. We'll check the forecast in 4 minutes. Our time is 7:45.
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0: 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I'm Steve Inskeep.
6: And I'm Leila Fadel. For the first time in more than a decade, the number of people uprooted by conflicts around the world has fallen, and the number of refugees returning home is approaching record numbers, 14.7 million. That's according to a new report by the United Nations Refugee Agency. NPR's Michelle Kellerman takes a closer look.
7: The Office of the United Nations High Commissioner for Refugees, UNHCR, has been tracking the number of people forced to flee their homes for decades. Spokesman Chris Meltzer says this year the overall number of displaced people dropped from over 123 million to just under 118 million.
8: Since Syria and then Ukraine and then Sudan, every year a new record for the last 14, 15 years. And this is the first time that the number goes down a little. Sounds like good news, but it's unfortunately only half of the story.
7: Half the story, because the 14.7 million people who have returned to their homes in the past year face a mixed picture.
8: This time, many of them are people from Syria, for example, who are turning into a country that is destroyed, where the infrastructure is destroyed.
7: Or to Afghanistan, and not voluntarily, says David Miliband, who runs the International Rescue Committee, which aids refugees.
9: We're living in a world where refugees are being forced home from countries like Pakistan and Iran. They've been deported, effectively, Afghans, back to Afghanistan. And once they get there, there's very little for them. Four in five returnees to Afghanistan have to skip a meal a day.
7: The United Nations envoy on Afghanistan, Georgette Gagnon, told the UN Security Council this week that Afghanistan can't handle this sudden population increase, which could include 2.8 million more this year.
10: Afghans are returning to communities and an economy that cannot fully reintegrate them.
7: And to a country run by the Taliban, who have stripped women and girls of their rights. The Trump administration has halted almost all refugee arrivals to the U.S., including from Afghanistan. The first Trump administration also restricted refugee admissions, but funded aid groups that were helping people displaced by war, says Jeremy Kneindike, head of the advocacy group called Refugees International.
11: Because the logic then was they didn't want people coming here, but that meant they would need to support them in the countries that were hosting them. It's been a real change this time with the closure of USAID and the decimation of the Refugee Bureau at the State Department. Now it's sort of the worst of both worlds.
7: Kneindike says there used to be an implicit bargain that rich countries would support poor countries who are hosting refugees.
11: That bargain is now breaking, and it's being broken first and foremost by the cuts in U.S. assistance.
7: The State Department says it's pleased to see people returning to their home countries and says this should be the norm. In a statement to NPR, a spokesperson writes, "The era of mass and illegal migration is over. The era of remigration has begun." But David Miliband says the numbers tell a different story.
9: By any stretch, the numbers of refugees are about twice the level they were a decade ago. And that reflects the disordered world that we're living in.
7: With conflict still uprooting people and UN agencies underfunded. Michelle Kellerman, NPR News, the State Department.

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5: Good morning, Irwin. Good morning, everybody. Looks like another warm and humid day today. There'll be some clouds around in the morning hours, but it breaks out to partly sunny in the afternoon. A few clouds developing in the north country by late in the day as well. High temperatures well up into the 80s and humid. Lots of hydration if you're working outside. Overnight lows drop back down to the mid to upper 50s, plenty of patchy fog. Tomorrow, the clouds will thicken and lower during the day, and we will see widespread showers and thundershowers by tomorrow night. At this hour, that's the way it looks from here.
1: In Lewiston this morning, cloudy skies, 66 degrees. Bar Harbor now reporting thunderstorm activity, 59 there. In Freiburg, thunderstorms as well, and 71 degrees. Portland is just partly sunny, but with some showers, 68. Sanford is mostly cloudy, 75 this morning.

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1: It's been a big year for the global girl group Cat's Eye, from viral songs and dances to awards and a memorable Coachella performance. 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
5: Live from NPR News in Washington, I'm Dave Mattingly. Hours after a second night of airstrikes against Iran, President Trump is pledging to escalate the attacks. Writing on Truth Social a short time ago, the president says American forces plan to take Karg Island and other Iranian oil infrastructure in the not-too-distant future. Amnesty International is accusing Israel of carrying out a campaign of ethnic cleansing of Palestinians from the occupied West Bank with the intention to annex the territory. The allegation is contained in a 149-page report. Microsoft co-founder Bill Gates was on Capitol Hill yesterday, where he testified to members of the House Oversight Committee about his relationship with the late convicted sex offender Jeffrey Epstein. NPR's Ava Berger reports.
6: Bill Gates told lawmakers he never witnessed or knew about any of Epstein's crimes. Before the closed-door interview, he stopped and told reporters he was appearing voluntarily.
7: I hope my testimony is helpful to the work, important work of the committee to find justice for the victims.
6: In an opening statement, Gates said he met with Epstein on various occasions from 2011 to 2014 because he believed Epstein could help connect him with potential donors for his foundation. Gates also admitted to affairs and said Epstein used that information to pressure Gates to, quote, re-engage with him. Ava Berger, NPR News.
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3: And this is Maine Public Radio News. Good morning. I'm Erwin Gratz. It's 8:31. Incumbent Cumberland County District Attorney Jackie Sartoris appears to have won the Democratic primary. Sartoris ran against Valerie Adams, an attorney and former prosecutor in the DA's office who was fired by Sartoris last year. In a statement, Adams congratulated Sartoris on a hard-fought win. In her own statement, Sartoris thanked Adams and said Cumberland County residents have voted to continue supporting progressive reforms to the criminal justice system. In the general election, Sartoris will likely face former District Attorney Stephanie Anderson, who filed paperwork to run as an independent. Voters in Ogunquit have approved a zone change sought by the Ogunquit Playhouse. The historic theater needed the zone change to proceed with a $62 million renovation and expansion. The zone change was approved 498 to 261. The Maine Community College System announced yesterday Dr. Susan Rogers will be the next president of Central Maine Community College in Auburn. Rogers previously served as vice president at Dutchess Community College in Poughkeepsie, New York since 2022. She'll start her new position August 10th. Prosecutors have dropped criminal trespassing charges against nine people who went to Senator Susan Collins' Portland office and refused to leave. The defendants included faith leaders who were opposed to President Trump's immigration crackdown. Collins was in Washington on the day of the protest last January. Collins this week joined fellow Republicans in approving enough funding to continue the administration's immigration crackdown for another 3 years. In a statement, Collins says the legislation will also fund more body cams for officers, de-escalation training, and more oversight of detention facilities. Some Gorham voters complained to the Gorham town clerk that they were asked to show ID before being allowed to vote. That is not required by law. In fact, Mainers last year voted down a proposal that would, among other things, have required voters to show ID to vote. Under Maine law, Mainers do have to show ID when they register to vote. In sports, the Rays swept the Red Sox, winning last night 7-5. The Portland Sea Dogs lost a second straight game 6-4 to Reading. A sultry day ahead with highs in the 70s and 80s. Higher humidity will also contribute to showers and thunderstorms later. Tonight, more isolated showers and thunderstorms, overnight lows in the 50s and 60s.
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9: I'm Leila Fadel.
10: And I'm A. Martinez. This week, Nithya Raman, the progressive Los Angeles City Council member, edged out reality TV star Spencer Pratt in the L.A. mayoral race, challenging incumbent Karen Bass. A constant topic of accountability in this race remains, and that is who is responsible for the aftermath of the Palisades fires of 2025, and how will the city rebuild ahead of the 2028 Olympics set to take place in Los Angeles. CBS News correspondent Jonathan Vigliotti was on the ground during the worst of the fires.
11: I have responded to countless fires, and I have never responded to a fire when I entered town and already there was chaos.
10: In a new book titled Torched, Vigliotti details the early hours of the fire when residents found themselves evacuating their homes without a plan.
11: I remember looking around, taking stock, not seeing a single firefighter, a single first responder there on the scene.
10: We recently spoke about his book and the political fallout following those catastrophic first days.
11: In the aftermath, our elected officials, from Mayor Karen Bass to Governor Gavin Newsom, have struggled with delivering a clear message as to what went wrong.
10: Jonathan, the book focuses on Los Angeles, but you also reported on the fires in Maui and the effects of climate change around the U.S. Are politics and policy just too slow to adapt to what people need now when it comes to climate change?
11: Politics and policy are certainly too slow to adapt. And I also think politics and the optics of messing something up are also impacting our ability, our leaders' ability to confront accountability, to recognize where there were mistakes made, and to clearly articulate and outline how we can operate together in the future to prevent history from repeating itself. And what is very clear from the fire experts I speak with, even though we have a climate change issue, there are things that we could do through policy and through simple building materials that can help us weather the future storm. You know, in the aftermath, there has been this rush to rebuild. There's been this rapid push for permits to go through. Typically, after a disaster, it takes about 12 to 18 months to get permits approved. Here in Los Angeles, we're talking 3 months. We need to change policy so that when we rebuild, we're not rebuilding the same old way. We're building with resiliency.
10: Jonathan and I spoke before California's primary results came in, ending Spencer Pratt's mayoral run in Los Angeles. I asked Jonathan how much the politics of fire had to do with having two Republicans, Pratt and Steve Hilton, making bids in Democratic strongholds on the local and gubernatorial level.
11: I could best speak to Spencer Pratt. Spencer Pratt would not exist. He would not be a name on a ballot for people to check off had the fires not happened, but more importantly, had accountability taken place shortly thereafter. He lost his home. His parents lost their homes. I remember back then, he was one of those voices that crossed my path on social media that was asking really tough questions. He never got answers to those questions. And in the frustration of the lack of answers to those questions, and he chose to run for mayor.
10: For the longest time, wildfires, especially in California, have been seen as more of a rural issue than an urban issue. Because in watching what happened in Palisades, I almost feel like the Palisades fire became that monster that finally breached the walls of the fortress. Now, all of a sudden, homes in these urban areas are burning down. When it comes to that idea, do you think Palisades has changed the game in a way that I don't know if we can ever go back?
11: What you're describing is habitat change. how, where, and how we build impacts the environment around us. And more in California, where affordable housing, available housing is slim to none, we are seeing a spike in communities breaking ground in areas where wildfire comes and feeds every single season. It's what's known as the wildland urban interface, the WUI. In the past 20 years, there's been a surge about 160% in building in these areas. 95% of fires are human caused. That's according to CAL FIRE. Most of them are unintentional. Some of them are arson. We're being outpaced currently by extreme weather fueled by climate change. We have fewer firehouses today than we had in the 1960s, and the population has nearly doubled since then. There needs to be a holistic approach to how and where we build and to how we provide safety.
9: And here's the other thing, too, is that it would be very difficult to rebuild after a fire like Palisades if there wasn't any attention being put on the area. But in 2028, the Olympics, the world is going to be in Los Angeles. How is that event impacting the way Los Angeles rebuilds? Because now there's a ticking clock on this.
11: Yeah, there is a ticking clock. The rebuild is tethered directly to the Olympic torch. The day after the Palisades fire sparked, on January 8th, Mayor Bass arrived back in Los Angeles and toured Pacific Palisades with Governor Newsom. The fire was still burning. Homes were still being lost. Businesses were still being destroyed. Lives were still being claimed. And yet they were there on the ground. Why were they there? According to my sourcing, to specifically address 2028 and the Olympics. Both of them knew that losing the Palisades would be damaging to their career, but to lose the Olympics would be game over. And at the time, that was something that was being discussed. Close advisors to the president were pushing him to move the Olympics elsewhere. The late Charlie Kirk was among those people that was very vocal about the need to possibly take the Olympics to another state. The governor and the mayor were very well aware of this. And what we're really seeing right now is rebuilding really according to the blueprints that we've been using all this time, and blueprints that quickly catched fire when the flames arrived.
9: Jonathan Vigliotti is a correspondent with CBS News. His new book is Torched: How a City Was Left to Burn and the Olympic Rush to Rebuild LA. Jonathan, thanks a lot.
11: Hey, thank you so much for having me.
12: Now, Vigliotti says neither the mayor nor the governor gave him an interview for this book. A spokesperson for Gavin Newsom told NPR the governor was on the ground within hours of the fire, coordinating the response, and called Vigliotti's criticisms, quote, total nonsense. A senior advisor for Bass claimed the book is, quote, full of falsehoods, and that the mayor is leading the effort to rebuild the neighborhood. It's Morning Edition from NPR News. I'm Steve Inskeep.
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14: Good morning, I'm Gigi Arn at the BBC. A Thai court has sentenced two men to death for carrying out a deadly bombing in Bangkok in 2015. Yusufa Murali and Bilal Mohammed from China's ethnic Uyghur minority denied carrying out the attack that killed 20 people, including many foreign tourists. The BBC's Jonathan Head.
15: It was perceived at the time as being a real threat to the vital tourist industry, and the authorities wanted to really reassure people that it was a one-off. You know, it was a very, very big bomb attack, but of course, as you can see by the verdict we've had today, it's taken an awfully long time for them to conclude the trial of the only two suspects who were ever caught.
14: Sweden's centre-right government says it's abandoning plans to lower the age of criminal responsibility from 15 to 13. The Justice Minister said there wasn't enough support in Parliament for the measure, which he'd argued was needed to stop children being recruited into violent gangs. And people tend to veer left when walking, according to a study by an international team of scientists. It's been suggested that the findings could be used to help design more efficient public infrastructure. Dr. Claudio Feliciani from the University of Tokyo explains.
13: We don't know why, but we know that is very fundamental. So we had experiments in Japan, we had experiments in Spain. We try to get people that are left-handed, people that are right-handed. So we tried many different conditions. And every time, if you took like a population, 65% of them, they will move to the left direction.
14: I'm Gigi Arn at the BBC in London.
3: And I'm Erwin Gratz, Maine Public Radio News. Good morning to you on this Thursday. Federal Emergency Management Agency has approved more than $129 million in public assistance funds to Maine. They're to help cover costs from the COVID pandemic and destructive storms. The agency says Maine Medical Center in Portland will receive $91 million for hiring contract medical staff in response to increased patient loads during COVID. More than $37 million will go to Maine Medical Center in Biddeford for the same reason. The Maine Emergency Management Agency will receive $800,000 for administering assistance during the storms in April 2023 and January 2024. Work is about to resume on Bangor's Pickering Square. Most of the reconstruction was finished by last fall, what's left, including erection of a trellis, art kiosks, and seating of some areas, among other things. That work is expected to be wrapped up by early July. You're listening to Morning Edition on Maine Public Radio. A good morning to you on this Thursday. We'll check the forecast for you coming up in 4 minutes. 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
16: I'm Leila Fadel.
10: And I'm A. Martinez. One of college football's top quarterbacks is entangled in a gambling scandal. Brendan Sorsby, the incoming quarterback for the Texas Tech Red Raiders, has admitted to placing thousands of bets over 4 years as a college athlete. The NCAA ruled him permanently ineligible to play, but Sorsby sued, and this week a Texas judge granted him an injunction against the NCAA's decision. To explain what's going on, we reached out to Shahan Jayaraja, college football writer for CBS Sports. So, Shahan, what argument did Sorsby make in court?
17: So Brendan Sorsby and his attorneys ultimately made the case that he had a clinically diagnosed gambling addiction. And his lawyers argued that he was receiving specific treatment related to that, and that that should be considered a mitigating factor when it comes to the gambling that he did while a student athlete.
10: Okay. Now, on Monday, a judge in Lubbock, Texas, by the way, ruled that Sorsby would get a 2-game suspension in September. So effectively, he's going to be eligible to play for the Texas Tech Red Raiders. How has that decision been received by the college sports world?
17: Yeah, it's been considered an outrage in the college sports world. Actually, multiple programs, Georgia and Nebraska specifically, have said that they no longer will schedule Texas Tech, not just in football, but in any sports at this point. Multiple stakeholders have even gone on the record to say that schools on their schedule should consider not playing games against them this fall, though I do think that's unlikely.
10: What about the NCAA? What is it saying?
17: So the NCAA certainly is very against this ruling. They put out a very public statement, and they've appealed as well to the Seventh Court of Appeals in the state of Texas. But at this point, there's not a whole lot that they can do. Now, I will say as well, we are in the midst of lots of college football stakeholders appealing to Congress to act, to try to pass not just legislation related to this issue, but comprehensive college football reform legislation. And those calls have only grown louder as this case has gone through the system.
10: You know, I saw a headline, Seattle Times, a stunning ruling shows just how far college sports has spiraled. I mean, Shahan, is it fair to lump this ruling with the feeling that many people have that college sports is just out of control? There's all these name, image, and likeness deals where athletes, and in many cases teenagers, can just move around to the highest bidder and play for any school they want, and conferences realigning to make the most money possible. Is it fair to lump one thing with the other?
17: The reality is we are in a Wild West era of college athletics where essentially the rules are being constructed as we go. And, you know, 5 years ago, there was the law passed and the decision made to institute name, image, and likeness, which meant that athletes were allowed to profit off their likeness. In 2025, we had the NCAA lawsuit that was ultimately settled that allowed schools to directly revenue share with their athletes. Among all this, again, we've had loosening restrictions on gambling, both nationally and at the NCAA level. So this is very much part of a broader story of college athletics, where so many of the restrictions that have defined college athletics in the past century are going away. And ultimately, I mean, the only way that you can almost compare it is a plane is being constructed as we fly through the air. And at this moment, there isn't necessarily a clear answer to what that's going to look like.
10: That's Shahan Jayaraja with CBS Sports. Shahan, thank you very much.
17: Thank you so much for having me.
10: This is Morning Edition from NPR News. I'm Amy Martinez.
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3: 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Good morning. I'm Erwin Gratz as we approach 10 minutes now before 9 o'clock. Weather forecast is for a sticky, hot day for most of us. High temperatures will be in the 80s. Coolest readings will be right along the shore. And there will be the possibility of isolated showers and thunderstorms as we go through the day. That continues tonight with lows in the 50s at the coast, upper 50s to mid-60s elsewhere. Tomorrow, a lot like today, clouds, some sun, isolated showers and thunderstorms, high 78 to 89 again, much cooler along the immediate coast. Friday night, we're being told we'll see more widespread shower and thunderstorm activity.
18: I'm Tim Franks, host of BBC NewsHour. Coming up today, Iran and the US trade further fire. The British government condemns what it calls racist thuggery in Belfast. Mexico's unique place as a World Cup host and searching for the butterflies of Denmark.
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19: I'm Scott Tong. We speak to the head of Taiwan's opposition party. Zheng Liwen heads the Nationalist Party and recently held a controversial meeting with Chinese leader Xi Jinping. She's asked the U.S. to rethink its approach to China, a message welcomed by Beijing. 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
20: 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Is the scientific enterprise too risk-averse? I'm John Donvan. That's this week on Open to Debate.
3: And you can join us for Open to Debate. 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
4: Morning Edition is made possible by listeners who donate and by Bowdoin College, where the Museum of Art presents medieval art from the Wyvern Collection, bowdoin.edu/arts, and Jane and Frank Bragg of Bangor, proud to support the independent journalism and new voices of Maine Public News.
3: Elon Musk's rocket company SpaceX will make its debut on Wall Street tomorrow. Both institutional and retail investors are expected to gobble up the 556 million shares going up for sale at $135 apiece. Musk is already the world's richest man. He could become its first trillionaire.
21: Fall into the same trap as the original Ted Lasso character. Jason Sudeikis played an American football coach who takes a job with an English soccer team. Here he is in a 2013 NBC commercial.
22: They're going to play hard for all four quarters, okay?
23: Two halves.
22: What's that?
23: Two halves.
22: Okay, halves.
12: If you're going to watch party and don't want to sound like that, we have a guide to the lingo. We start with an easy one. Is it soccer or football?
24: When football or soccer was in its infancy and was played in English private schools, and to differentiate it from rugby football, they'd call it soccer.
21: Hmm. Tom Lutz is a sports editor for The Guardian, US.
24: So actually, if you're saying soccer, some people may say you're being an idiot, but actually, you may be being more genuine than the average fan.
21: What about the dreaded offside rule? And note that I said offside, not offsides.
24: When the ball is played through to an attacker, you need to have at least two people between you and the goal. And that can be a defender and a goalkeeper, two defenders.
21: Now, you might be frustrated by players throwing themselves to the ground. Just don't call it flopping, which Lutz says is more commonly used in basketball.
24: Diving, I'd say, is used more in soccer. I mean, it's kind of simulating like you've been fouled when you perhaps haven't been. If you want to kind of try and win a foul and you've been barely touched, you kind of dive to the ground, pretend you're in agony.
12: Oh, it hurts so much. Now let's take it up a level and throw in some of the game's more colorful terms, like squeaky bum time.
24: That is towards the end of the game. It's close and you're nervous about whether your team is going to win or not. And that comes from the legendary Man United manager, one of the greatest coaches of all time, Sir Alex Ferguson.
12: Fans squirming in their plastic stadium seats would make them squeak.
21: Another phrase you may hear is nutmeg.
24: Nutmeg is when you put the ball between a defender's legs. So you're running at them, you knock the ball between their legs and then run around the other side and carry on running. And it's kind of seen as being a nice little bit of skill. It's also seen as humiliating the opposing defender.
21: There's also parking the bus.
24: When you're trying not to concede a goal and you just put all your defenders in front of the goal, it's like parking a bus in front of the goal mouth.
12: The goal mouth! Anyway, go on, go on.
21: Sounds like the perfect play for squeaky bum time.

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1: In Maine weather today, partly and mostly cloudy skies with isolated showers and thunderstorms, highs 78 to 88, much cooler along the coast. Tonight, those isolated showers and thunderstorms continue, lows 52 to 57 along the coast, 58 to 64 elsewhere. For tomorrow, clouds and some sun with isolated showers and thunderstorms, highs 78 to 89, much cooler along the immediate coast. Tomorrow night, spotty showers and thunderstorms, lows 52 to 60. And for Saturday, sunny skies, highs 74 to 84, much cooler east of Casco Bay.
2: This is NewsHour, live from the BBC. And as promised, we'll have that big breaking story, the resignation of the British Defence Secretary, in just a moment. But before that, we're going to head elsewhere in the UK. The sound of emergency services in Northern Ireland's biggest city, Belfast, responding to another night of mobs on the rampage. For a second evening, groups of masked youths were targeting the homes of immigrants. After a knife attack on Monday, a 30-year-old Sudanese man has been detained and charged with the attempted murder of Stephen Ogilvy. Last night, terrified families could be seen running out of their homes as fire spread along their streets, with the police ushering them into the backs of their armoured vans. Our correspondent Dan Johnson was at the scene.
3: Officers have been under sustained assault. The demonstrators are throwing bricks and stones and bottles and using bits of wood torn from people's fences to make burning barricades in the road. The officers have been using water cannon to spray those demonstrators to force them back. There have been moments where they've had to step back and retreat and then bring in more reinforcements to move forward again and contain these demonstrators. I think it was a show of force from the police service of Northern Ireland to say that they would not tolerate the scenes of damage, destruction and violence from the night before, and they have largely contained this. It's been localised here, but still these demonstrators have been able to attack

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1: After eating red meat products or you know, anything red meat or products that are derived from mammalian blood, like even gelatin, can trigger it in some people, but it can be also very severe, causing anaphylaxis, like a severe peanut allergy, for instance.
2: The Lone Star tick, by the way, is identifiable. It's like kind of a muddy brown, but it has that tiny little beigeish, yellowish dot on its back, right?
1: That's the female.
2: That's the female.
1: The male. So that one of the things that people don't seem to get about ticks is that if you want to identify your tick, this is just a tick hack from the tick guy. You need to look at the top side of the tick, because the underside of most ticks kind of looks the same unless you have a microscope. But if you want to see the differences, you need to look at the top side. And these ticks that we're paying attention to today, Lone Star ticks, the female has that bright white spot. It's actually a pigment in some cells focused on the back of what we call the scutum or shield. And in the male, the scutum or shield goes all the way to the back end of the tick. And so the white spots are sort of distributed across the back margin.
2: Well, Professor Mather, we have to take a quick break here. And most people don't want to get ticks. I'm glad that you do, that you understand them. So we'll be right back. This is On Point.
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2: You're back with On Point. I'm Meghna Chakrabarty, and today we are talking about the recent announcement from the Department of Health and Human Services about a new effort to combat Lyme disease in the United States. It's a tick-borne disease, very familiar to people in the Northeast and Mid-Atlantic and the Upper Midwest. But as Thomas Mather has been telling us today, Lyme disease has been observed in every one of the 50 states, and it is one of the most commonly experienced vector-borne diseases in this country. And Professor Mather is at the University of Rhode Island. He's director of the URI's Center for Vector-Borne Disease and its Tick Encounter Resource Center. And Professor Mather, you called yourself the Tick Guy. you wear that name with pride, I presume.
1: Well, years ago, it just seemed like, you might not remember my name, Thomas Mather, but if you just know that there's a tick guy at the URI, I mean, when you're thinking about ticks or the worries about ticks, who else would you rather talk to than the tick guy?
2: Literally nobody else, actually. Later on, I want to get your origin story in terms of how you became the tick guy. But first, let's actually get the origin story of Lyme disease itself, because it was only about 50 years ago that no one had actually ever even heard of this illness. And maybe no one would for quite a long time if it hadn't been for a

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2: 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And the Maine Turnpike Authority, urging motorists to slow down and leave room because giving space keeps everyone safer. 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
3: Today on Maine Calling, the legacy of Governor Ken Curtis. 60 years ago, a 35-year-old candidate defeated a much more experienced politician and became governor of Maine. Ken Curtis went on to serve two terms as governor and instituted reforms that fundamentally changed Maine government and the state. Curtis streamlined state government, created the UMaine system, and introduced a broad-based income tax. A new biography by journalist and author Douglas Rooks explores Curtis's life and impact. It's titled Transformational, Ken Curtis, Maine's Reform Governor. I'm Jennifer Rooks. Doug Rooks is our guest today on Maine Calling. We will learn about Curtis's story, what inspired a farm boy from Leeds to pursue a singular vision for Maine, and how did he do it? Maine Calling is just ahead.
4: Live from NPR News in Washington, I'm Corva Coleman. The House has failed to extend a program that allows the U.S. to gather intelligence on people overseas. Lawmakers would not support the FISA extension. This is a disagreement with President Trump's decision to name Bill Pulte as the U.S. Acting Director of Intelligence. Pulte runs an agency responsible for mortgage lending. He has no intelligence experience. President Trump says the U.S. will launch heavier attacks on Iran tonight. He made the claim on social media this morning. The two countries have been trading military strikes since the downing of an Apache attack helicopter Monday. President Trump blamed that on Iran. NPR's Danielle Kurtzleben reports.
5: The president has continually made threats and pronouncements about the war on social media, and this latest post amps up his rhetoric. He wrote that the U.S. will be, quote, hitting Iran, adding later in all caps, very hard tonight. Trump also threatened to attack Karg Island, which is central to Iran's oil exports. However, Trump told Fox News this morning that the U.S. and Iran are still in talks. He added that he doesn't want to have boots on the ground, but that if he wants, he could send in, quote, a small group of soldiers. President Trump has said many times that an end to the war could come imminently. Earlier this week, he said an agreement to end the war could be coming within days. Danielle Kurtzleben, NPR News, The White House.
4: The latest edition of the Men's World Cup soccer tournament kicks off in a few hours. NPR's Ada Peralta is in Mexico City, where the first game will be played between Mexico and South Africa.
6: The favorites are who you might expect: Spain, France, Portugal, England, and the defending champion, Argentina. The U.S. and Mexico are very likely to get out of the group stage, but it's hard to believe they'll make it much further than that. But I'm not going to say that too loudly here. Historically, the national team here has been nothing but disappointment, but this tournament is yet to start, so hope is intact.
4: NPR's Ada Peralta reporting. The largest Protestant denomination in the U.S. has moved a step closer to banning women from serving as pastors. Thousands of Southern Baptists voted in favor of the formal ban during an annual meeting in Florida. NPR's Kristen Wright has more.
7: Southern Baptist leaders invoked 17th century church doctrine in bringing the initial vote to the floor. The proposed amendment to the Southern Baptist Convention's constitution specifies that only men should preach the word of God to the conservative evangelical congregations. But advocacy group Baptist Women in Ministry put up a billboard near the meeting venue that says God calls women to pastor, preach, and minister. Reverend Meredith Stone is the executive director.
8: While they were hearing these negative messages from the SBC, they would also hear the positive message that God values them equally and that they should be equally valued in the church.
7: A final vote is planned for next year's meeting. Kristen Wright, NPR News.
4: 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Washington.
9: This is Maine Public Radio News. Good morning. I'm Erwin Gratz at 11:04. Kennebunkport Republican Ron Russell has won the GOP primary for Maine's 1st Congressional District, according to the Associated Press. He defeated Joshua James Petrowitz. Russell, a defense contractor, faces an uphill battle in the general election against incumbent Democratic Representative Shelley Pingree, who's seeking her 10th term in Congress, representing the left-leaning district. Russell challenged Pingree for the seat 2 years ago and lost by more than 20 points. Secretary of State Jenna Bellows has agreed Kevin Nichols cannot seek election as the Androscoggin County Sheriff. Nichols filed petitions to run as an independent, but Eric Sampson challenged Nichols as having no history of holding a supervisory position as required by state law. A hearing was held June 3rd. Based upon that and other evidence, Secretary of State Bellows agreed Nichols failed to meet the supervisory prerequisite to be a county sheriff in Maine. Incumbent Cumberland County District Attorney Jackie Sartoris appears to have won the Democratic primary. Sartoris ran against Valerie Adams, an attorney and former prosecutor in the DA's office, fired by Sartoris last year. In a statement, Adams congratulated Sartoris on a hard-fought win. Sartoris was first elected as Cumberland County DA in 2022. She's likely to face former District Attorney Stephanie Anderson running as an independent in the fall. A muggy day for most of the state, highs in the 80s, the chance of a shower or thunderstorm. Tonight, humid with more isolated rain showers and thunderstorms.
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3: I'm Jennifer Rooks, and this is Maine Calling. Ken Curtis was elected governor of Maine almost 60 years ago. Today, we look back at the lasting impact he had on the state. My guest for the hour, Douglas Rooks, he is a journalist and author of 4 books, including his latest, Transformational, Maine's Reform Governor. It is a biography of Ken Curtis. We invite you to join the conversation. Share your comments and questions. 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Again, 1-800-399-3566. Doug, welcome back to Maine Calling, and congratulations on the book.
11: Well, thank you. It's really good to be back. I love radio. I really do. Well, I'm a print guy, but I love radio.
3: Well, let's start. Ken Curtis was governor of Maine from 1967 to 1965. Elected in 1966, 60 years ago. He is still very much alive at age 95. So were you able to interview him for the book? And if so, what was that like?
11: Well, it was a very interesting experience because the interviews, most of them I did with Ken, were in 2019. And then something called the pandemic came along and really uprooted me from the book. It was really impossible to do the kind of interviews I needed to do, you know, by Zoom. I just couldn't do it. So I suspended activity on this book, wrote another book, and then came back to it. And 7 years later, it's finally in print. So Governor Curtis is a very interesting interview, very different than George Mitchell, who was my first book subject. Ken is a very warm person, very open. You know, he has, I think, infinite patience for journalists. I was startled when I read Bill Caldwell, a long ago columnist for the Press Herald, got 3 hour blocks with Curtis. It's like, I mean, we can't even get 5 minutes with a politician these days, 3 hours. So he's a very patient guy. And I think the key facts and interpretations that I made came out very slowly over time, because it takes a lot of time. I mean, the transcripts of those interviews run to hundreds of pages. And but you can find what you want, you know, when you really drill down there. It's a very different kind of thing from a person, well, George Mitchell, a super lawyer, who spoke very precisely in full sentences. And when he was done, you were done. You know, I didn't even usually ask follow-ups with Mitchell, and invited follow-up questions. And that's why it's a whole world that that you can inhabit in the book if I did a good job on it.
12: Mm. Well, let's talk about his childhood. He grew up on a farm in Leeds, and he knew very early on that he did not want to be a farmer. Why not?
11: Yes. Well, he was the fifth generation of Curtises on that farm. And you can imagine, he grew up in the Great Depression and then World War II. Farming was played out. I mean, people were literally leaving the land in desperation, and he didn't want to do that. His parents were able to live on the farm most of the rest of their lives, but he wanted something else. So he got out, and he said, this is an approximate of the quote. He said, when you become restless, you want to take political action. And from a very early age, I think really high school, he was very focused on a political career.
12: And I'm so interested. It's so interesting that even as a teenager, he figured out that his path to a different life was education. And yes, he took a pretty dramatic step to get that better education.
11: He did. You know, he had finished grammar school, as they called it then, in Leeds, eighth grade. And then he had a choice of going to Turner or Monmouth. That's where all his classmates went. He decided to go to Coney High School in Augusta, the big city, when you're from a farm kid. And that was a difficult experience from the beginning, but the principal took him under his wing and helped him. And he achieved the political triumph of becoming president of Chisel Whizzle, which is a variety show that is a longstanding tradition at Coney. It's a real honorary position. And I joked a little bit, but it's true. It was his first elective office.
12: Well, and what was so interesting to me about that, Doug, is that, well, there are several things, but that he had to hitchhike home every day after school. I mean, he was really committed to going to a different high school that could offer him more.
11: He was a country boy who realized that his future lay in the cities, and it's not any surprise that he ended up fairly quickly on as an early in his career in Portland, because he knew that was where he had to make good if he was going to succeed in politics.
12: All right. So he went off to Maine Maritime Academy, did not follow the traditional path of a merchant mariner or not for long, or the traditional path into law school. I mean, we've got a lot of ground to cover, but very quickly, tell me how Ken Curtis goes from Coney High School to becoming a lawyer in Portland.
11: Well, he went to Maine Maritime chiefly because it was free tuition. He probably could not have gone to college at the time, even though tuition rates look incredibly low to us. They weren't to the people who were trying to get into college. So he went to Maine Maritime and he became a Navy man. I didn't realize the importance of that aspect to his career. And of course, he ended his career as the president of Maine Maritime Academy many years later. So Maine Maritime was logical, and then he did serve a tour, as they called it then, in the Merchant Marine. I think it was 7 or 8 months. Anyway, he made a ton of money, which he got paid on the dock in Baltimore when he got off. I love these details, so different than today. And so he had a bunch of money, and he went back to Portland. He married Polly Curtis 5 years I'm sorry, now Polly Curtis, who was 5 years younger than he was, and they worked to put him through law school together. He worked at Sears. She worked in various different places in the billing departments, and they worked their way up. Graduating from law school was the first step, and then getting involved in politics was very important, and he did that early on.
12: His first political campaign was for Congress. He ran for the first congressional district seat, and he lost, but that loss opened some doors for him.
11: It sure did. Well, it was a very close election because at the time, this is a big theme in the book, there was this thing called the big box where you just checked a box on the ballot and you voted for all the Democrats or all the Republicans. It was a really big deal. And in 1964, Barry Goldwater was a very unpopular Republican in Maine, and Johnson got a huge vote in Maine, and other Democrats also were lifted up by that. We used to call them coattails. And it almost launched him to victory. But he says, anyway, that he didn't really want to win the congressional seat. He just wanted to become better known so he could run for governor. And in any case, that's exactly what happened.
12: He was just 35 years old when he ran for governor. He'd been Maine Secretary of State for 2 years.
11: 2 years.
12: I'm thinking 2 years. About that, Doug. 35 years old. That's some chutzpah. How did he win?
11: Well, he won because he represented change, and the country and Maine were ready for change. You have to realize that, well, Ed Muskie had been elected governor 12 years earlier, 1954, in a shocking upset, that the Democrats were still very much in the minority. So the only way a Democrat could win was getting a ton of Republican votes. I mean, we had a 6-to-1 registration advantage for Republicans. And Ken did that because he was very clever. He had worked a federal job appointed by the Kennedy administration, which got him traveling around the state, talking to businessmen everywhere. So he was very well embedded in the rural culture of Maine. Of course, he came from it. So he was persuasive as a candidate in a way that most Democrats of the day, who were mostly Franco-Americans, were not. He was on a rising tide, but I would also point out 66 was a terrible year for Democrats nationally. They lost a ton of seats in Congress, but he beat an incumbent governor the last time that has happened in Maine.
12: He had something called the Maine Action Plan. I understand when he was campaigning, I learned from your book, people referred to him as the man with a plan, and it ended up being the blueprint for his administration. Doug, why don't you tell us some of the highlights of that plan? And I'm also just curious of where he came up with that. Again, 35 years old. How did he get all these ideas and how are they so fully fleshed out?
11: Well, it does show you what a small universe Democratic politics was back then. There were two architects of the Maine Action Plan. I should say first, the reason he did it was political. He was 35 years old, and a lot of people thought he was way too young to be governor. You know, we have the same problem today. So he decided to appear more serious, have this plan that would convince people like college professors and, you know, educated voters that he was serious. And he had a better plan than the Republicans, who frankly had no plan. So the Maine Action Plan came out piecemeal at the end, but the important part is how it was created. It was created by his brain trust, which existed of George Mitchell, the party chair of the day, a very important position who worked directly with the candidates at that time. It's a very small universe, as I said. George Mitchell was important, and as was Alan Pease, who was a professor at Gorham State College, who was eventually his chief of staff, and Curtis set his partner as governor. I mean, it was a really important thing. So they largely put this together with help from many other people writing these things about housing and environment and conservation and economic development. But the first, longest, and most important section is about education. And that's what he was about. He was the education governor, even though he never claimed that title himself. He completely revamped the K-12 system. They created the University of Maine system. Everything was on a much higher plane, much better funded, and the public loved it at the time. Education was very popular as a political issue back then. And Curtis, I think, did more than anyone else to create that. So he said later, it was a blueprint for the entire administration, and in many ways it was. Not everything is in the plan, but you can see how it was. He could use it for 8 years. The reorganization of government, which he advocated, the cabinet, which did not exist at the time, that was created It took the entire second term to do

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1: Popular reform to campaign on. Was this, do you believe, purely political, or do you believe that Ken Curtis emphasized education because as a farm boy from Leeds, he was not given the same opportunities that others were and that he wanted to change that?
2: That is absolutely the case. You know, he really believed in public education. That was very important to him. I mean, he said, you know, we have great private colleges in Maine, but if the bulk of Maine people who want to be educated at the college level are going to get an education, they have to do it through the public university. And he was right. I mean, it was a huge influx of people. But you remember the baby boom, people have said it's like the pig in the python or the thing going through the garden hose. The baby boom was such an enormous demographic shift that Maine was building schools like at an incredible rate. You know, we're not building them at the moment. That's, I think, a problem. But back then, new schools were opening half a dozen every single year. And parents believed this. They wanted their kids to become more educated. The high school dropout rate was 50% back then. That has changed enormously since then. And yeah, probably more kids could go to college, and maybe we should support more kids going to college. But for Ken, that was a powerful force that I think he was able to harness. It was not just him. The Republican legislatures he served with were instrumental in particularly getting the university system up and running.
1: Yeah, and you mentioned the high school dropout rate, Doug. One of the many things that's so interesting about your book is how different Maine was back then. And one of those things is not just what the high school dropout rate was, but how Maine really lagged New England in college graduates. And that was very important to Ken Curtis to change.
2: Yeah, I mean, it still does a little bit, but that's because the rest of New England is so well educated. I mean, Massachusetts has, most people think, the best public school system in the country. You know, we got tough competition here, but Maine has absolutely progressed since then in terms of opportunity for education and really, well, certainly funding. We're doing very well.
1: These days, we often look at politicians and expect the first 100 days to be really dramatic. And it's something that is written about and marked. But that wasn't the case back then. And Ken Curtis really surprised some people by how he got right down to business when he was elected governor, right? Tell me what it was like.
2: Well, he did, but his experience was very different. I mean, FDR, Lyndon Johnson, people like that had an enormous Democratic Congress behind them. That was not what Curtis encountered at all. In fact, the first year was a real learning experience for both the legislature and Curtis, because he got in and, of course, he wanted to do a lot of new stuff. The Republicans were not interested. They continued to pass budget bills that he didn't like. It was a lot of conflict. In fact, the session ended in complete acrimony when he vetoed the budget, and they had to come back in July. Now, for people who remember the state shutdown of 1991, the attorney general of the day, Jim Irwin, who later ran against Curtis for his reelection, ruled that although the state shouldn't make any big investments, they didn't have to shut down. It was a very different thing. But literally, the state did not have a budget. And then they finally agreed on a budget. And then they went back after that, and they were much more cooperative because the people of the state, as represented for the many editorial writers that then existed, said, shame on both of you. You know, this is not what we need from government. And they actually changed. They changed, they learned how to cooperate. And that's what he was able to accomplish for the last 7 years of his administration. But it was a very rocky start, there's no question.
1: Well, I want to talk about some of the things he accomplished. You'd mentioned something about the UMaine system and the streamlining of government, but we're going to talk a little bit more in depth about those and some other changes. When we come back, we're speaking with Doug Rooks. His new biography is about Governor Ken Curtis. What are your comments or questions? Our phone number 1-800-399-3566. We'll be right back.
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1: From the polio vaccine to the Big Bang Theory, science has given us some spectacular things. But in recent years, the system that produced these breakthroughs has been criticized as too slow, too dysfunctional, playing too safe. Is that true? Is the scientific enterprise too risk-averse? I'm John Donvan. That's this week on Open to Debate.
0: This afternoon at 2 o'clock. 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
2: Welcome back. This is Maine Calling. I'm Jennifer Rooks. We're learning why Ken Curtis is considered Maine's reform governor, including how he implemented Maine's income tax and created the University of Maine system. With me today, Doug Rooks, editor, columnist, and reporter, and just finished a new biography of Ken Curtis called Transformational, Ken Curtis, Maine's Reform Governor. 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We'll get to listener calls and emails in just a couple of minutes, but Doug, we want to talk about some of these accomplishments. You mentioned very briefly that Ken Curtis instituted a cabinet. Well, what was there before there was a cabinet?
3: Well, I would say it was a bit of a mess. Because new state agencies were being created throughout the 50s and 60s, there was a real demand for states to do more. The federal government was doing too much in many people's estimation, and states started to have real governments for the first time. So, but there were about 100, some different estimates, somewhere between 150 and 200 separate independent agencies, including the big guys like the Highway Commission of the day, now DOT, Health and Human Services. They were all separate and not necessarily under the control of the governor. So it was not a great job, to be quite honest, for a reforming governor who wanted to do so much. So they had to create this cabinet structure. And today we have a very powerful executive. You know, all of the cabinet commissioners are subject to hiring and firing by the governor whenever the governor wants to do that. That was not the case back then. So everyone recognized that this needed to be done. The Republicans, as a party of efficiency and saving money and that sort of stuff, were very interested in that program. I think the Democrats, or most of them, were more interested in getting the income tax. But so Ken was able to do both, though, because he knew how to make deals across the aisle. The current structure of state government is almost entirely his and the Republican legislature's creation.
2: Okay. And so, yeah, let me ask you that question. We said Maine did not have an income tax before Ken Curtis. And you, as you mentioned, he did not have a Democratic legislature. And, you know, we know that most Republican politicians do not like the income tax. How did that happen?
3: It's a tremendously complicated story, which is a whole chapter in the book. But to sum up, The biggest obstacle for Ken in some ways was psychological, because his predecessor, Ed Muskie, had engineered an increase in the sales tax, because that's what Republicans like. As we know, sales taxes are more regressive, meaning they bear more heavily on ordinary working people. Income taxes can be, and this one definitely was, progressive, meaning wealthy people pay at a higher rate, so they contribute more to the kitty. And Muskie absolutely told Ken, do not do this. If you do it, and even if you succeed, you'll never get reelected. And it was almost true. He barely was reelected. The income tax turned out to be actually quite popular because it shifted a lot of spending, even though the state was spending more, towns particularly at the school level, property taxes went down. People really liked that. And they didn't mind, you know, people who had wealth paying through the income tax. So it was very popular. But getting it done was incredible because the Democrats were not united either. Many of the Democrats represented Franco-American milltown districts, and they knew that their constituents hated the idea of any new tax, so they were against it. And he had to get 101 votes in the House. It just seems absolutely impossible. But over the entire session, they got enough votes or close to it. And there's a very funny story about a representative from Old Orchard Beach named Nick Danton, who was the 101st vote. And here's the amazing part of it to me is when that vote was taken and the bill had been enacted by two-thirds in both houses, the chamber broke out into wild cheering and applause. Can you imagine that about a tax bill today? I certainly can't.
2: No, no. Not to oversimplify it, but the reason for the income tax was to boost education and infrastructure spending.
3: It really was. Yeah. Yeah. The Republicans wanted to do it entirely through the sales tax. So had they prevailed, we might have a 8, 9, or 10% sales tax today if we had no income tax. Washington State is a little like that. Whereas Oregon, their neighbor, has only an income tax. It's a fascinating contrast in state policies. But anyway, Maine has the income tax. It is the mainstay of the state budget now. And it's taken on water over the years, but it's still the mainstay of state taxation, whether people like it or not.
2: The University of Maine system formed under Ken Curtis. What was there before and why was there an impetus to change? And I understand that this was very unpopular, that the entire faculty voted against it or voiced their opposition to it.
3: The university system vote was complex because certain camp. Okay, you asked what it was like. What it was like was we had the University of Maine, which was the primary 4-year degree granting institution in the state, plus all the graduate programs. We had five teachers' colleges, including Gorham, and then the new Portland campus, which was very small and just getting started at those days. I mean, all the students and most of the faculty were still in Gorham. And we had the fledgling University of Maine at Augusta, which had just been created in 1966 and was meeting in an office building. So, you know, we had a very vestigial system that needed to be put together. The opposition was from the Farmington campus, apparently, because it turned out that the way it would work is it would be more expensive for kids that attended Farmington to go to the University of Maine. I think it was a kind of an internecine battle. Overall, I'd say the public was probably not as involved, but there were several key Republican legislators. Probably the most important was a wonderful guy named Harry Richardson, who wrote the income tax bill and also was one of the chief sponsors of the university bill as well. So Ken worked throughout his tenure with prominent Republicans, one of whom, whose name we still know, is Solon Millett, who was a freshman legislator, a Republican who sponsored the education reform bill, which transformed K-12 education. So it was a very interesting dance that took place. The university was not popular at the start. Several bond issues for it were turned down in the early going. And I'm not sure we've entirely resolved that problem. Universities are seen as elitist institutions. They always have been. And there's a tension between that and the ordinary voters, some of which do not see much purpose in having a public university. It's not like we've totally overcome the problem, but the important thing is we have a system now.
2: So many more important legacies, the expansion of public lands, including the Allegash Wilderness Waterway and Rangeley Lake State Park. As you mentioned, the creation of the SADs, the Maine Human Rights Act. But Doug, I want to ask you about something very personal, which is many people have heard about Camp Susan Curtis. Thousands of people have attended Camp Susan Curtis. It's named for Governor Curtis's daughter. Tell me about Susan Curtis. And for those listeners who are too young to remember, what happened to her and to his other daughter?
3: Well, they had cystic fibrosis. They were born with it as it's a genetic condition. And it was incredibly tragic. Susan Curtis, for whom the camp was named later, was 11 years old when she died in the middle of the 1970 reelection campaign. It was just a stunning blow. We do wonder how some people go on, and Ken did, and he won re-election, but it's terrible. And his other daughter, Angela, or Angel, as she was known, she was just a delight. She was just one of the, when they ran around the Blaine house, it was like the kids ran the place. I mean, we've never had anything like that since then. It was really like John Kennedy and Jacqueline in the White House, I think, in many ways, a similar time period too. Anyway, people loved the Curtis daughters, and they both died. Angel survived into her 30s and married and had a life. And that was partly because she was identified as at birth as having cystic fibrosis. Susan, unfortunately, was not identified until she was age two, and she died very young. That disease is almost entirely curable now. It would not happen today, but it was a great family tragedy. And when he left office with his friends, they decided to create a memorial, and that is Camp Susan Curtis, which is a wonderful place up in Stoneham on the lake. And they have four sessions every summer of 10 days, and kids who would not be able to afford to go to camp elsewhere go there. And it's apparently a life-changing experience for many of them. So it's a wonderful legacy that came out of tragedy.
2: We'll go to Mike, who's calling from Tennant's Harbor. Hi, Mike. Go ahead.
4: Hi, Jennifer. How you be?
2: I'm wonderful. How are you, Mike?
4: I'm very well. I had the distinct pleasure shortly after I joined Masonry to meet Ken Curtis, and he very, very soon became a mentor and a really good friend. He was one of the most well-spoken, introspective people that I've ever had the pleasure to meet. He was just a joy to be around, and it didn't matter what you thought about any given thing or what your status was, he could talk to you and he could get to your level and get people that were of very opposing views to at least listen and be reasonable and be agreeable. They could disagree, but they were agreeable, and he just had a magic with people that very, very few people have. And I just consider myself so fortunate that he accepted me as a friend.
2: Mike, thank you for calling. Doug.
3: Yeah, he had that quality. And the phrase that we know is how to disagree without being disagreeable. And he absolutely had it. It was remarkable. He could take very unpopular positions with the majority of the public, but nobody held it against him. And one of the reasons he got elected is although people did think they hated the income tax before it was actually instituted, but they were willing to vote for him anyway because he was true to his belief. He was honest, very above board. He never dodged a question. And those strengths of character, I think, is what your listener is talking about. He was really willing to engage with anyone, listen carefully, and respond civilly. And yeah, he got angry like a lot of people, but you didn't see that in any of his public appearances. He was very composed always, and I think people saw him as the governor of all the people.
2: Mike, thanks for calling in. We will go to Portland and Jamie. Hi, Jamie. Go ahead.
5: Oh, hey, Jennifer. So I'm going to switch out a little bit because I was going to talk about or ask about the current political climate, so to speak. But let's just leave that alone because I know your interview with him was back in 2019. So, do you think his feeling for the fact that everyone's statements now live in real time, that maybe those longer interviews of the past were part of saying, well, this is a chance to check in and people are going to drift away. When you go on the record now, it's just back at you, back at you. And so I didn't know if he had a sense of at the time, how current and present everything always is now, and how politicians are probably afraid of that, or not afraid, but they're concerned about saying something that's going to be stuck with them for the rest of their career. So I'll leave it there. Thanks.
3: I think you're right. You're right on it there. Politics is very different now. The internet has really changed everything. I mean, we thought that political advertising on television was a big deal back in the 80s, 70s and 80s, and today it's been eclipsed by online stuff. It's very difficult. I mean, Ken Curtis could not operate the way he did in today's environment. I think that's true. It's very hard to even get out of the starting blocks before people are attacking you. It's a very difficult problem, which I don't think anyone pretends to have the solution to. But what I think we're looking at is we can get things from the past that do work, they still work, and try to practice some of them. I wish we could solve this problem, but I don't think we can, except to keep on and try to figure out what would create a politics that's a little more civil and a little more bipartisan and a little bit more focused on the interests of the people who sent you there in the first place.
2: We'll go to Camilla calling from Brunswick. Hi, Camilla. Go ahead.
6: Hi, how are you?
2: Good.
6: I just wanted to talk about what a different climate it was in 1973 and what a personal man he was. I was young in a cabin and was watching my black and white TV about nuclear waste storage in Hanford, Washington, and I wrote him a handwritten letter. He gets right back to me with a whole bunch of typewritten material. And anytime I wanted to call, he would talk to me, you know, and I'm nobody.
2: Camilla, you would call the state house and ask for the governor and he would talk to you?
6: Yep. And,
2: wow.
6: And the other thing is he was really active in, you know, providing the groundwork for federal recognition for the tribes. I know that when everybody was afraid that Ronald Reagan was going to get in next, which he did, as a president. And, you know, so people were hurrying up. But he provided the groundwork for a lot of the stuff that's being struggled and worked on today. So he was just a good guy.
2: Doug.
3: Yes, he was. And I wanted to point out that that I did interview him quite a bit, not just in 2019, but that was the bulk of my interviews and really, you know, produced the longest transcripts. I mean, he would talk for a couple hours. This is just my offering on this subject of current politics versus that politics. It's one of my favorite quotes in the book. It's from Saulwin Millett, who just retired in 2024 from the legislature at the age of 86. But as he reminded me the other day, he's not really retired. He is now a county commissioner. So there you go. Public service. But this is my quote. This is, he was talking, I asked him about what it was like when they were passing all this amazing legislation and today. And this is what he said. I like politics that is talking and not yelling. There's way too much yelling in politics. I think that kind of sums it up.
2: Camilla, thank you for your call. We are talking about Governor Ken Curtis. Our guest is Doug Rooks. His latest book is called Transformational, Ken Curtis, Maine's Reform Governor. Join our conversation. Our phone number, 1-800-399-3566. Our email address, talk@mainepublic.org. We'll be right back.
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7: I'm Scott Tong. We speak to the head of Taiwan's opposition party. Zheng Liwen heads the Nationalist Party and recently held a controversial meeting with Chinese leader Xi Jinping. 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
2: Welcome back. This is Maine Calling. I'm Jennifer Rooks. We're learning what it was about former Governor Ken Curtis that set him apart. My guest, author Doug Rooks, whose book, Transformational, describes how Curtis lived and governed. It's a biography of Ken Curtis. Share your comments and questions. Send a brief email to talk@mainepublic.org. You can also give us a call, 1-800-399-3566. We'll go to Torbert calling from York. Hi, Torbert. Go ahead.
8: Good morning, Jennifer and guest. I understand that Governor Curtis was a proponent of public electric power,
9: and that he proposed a power authority that would build a dam on the Allegash River at the Dickey Lincoln. It was called the Dickey Lincoln Dam. I wonder what happened in that situation to change his mind such that the Allegash, thank the maker, is still a free-flowing river.
2: Okay, Doug, you're right about this whole thing.
3: Yes, no, this is, it's an amazing thing. Okay, I'm going to refer you to one of his slogans, which was conservation through development. Now, today, this would seem to make no sense, but Curtis passionately believed in this. He was absolutely for complete wilderness protection for the Allegash, which didn't actually happen. There are many more entry points for the Allegash than he would have preferred and were in the original plan for developing the waterway. However, he also had made a huge effort behind building an oil refinery in Machiasport. Long story, it involved the way oil prices were determined at that time, but it was because Maine had the highest petroleum prices in New England and the lowest incomes. It was a real mismatch, and people really struggled to heat their homes, which were all heated by oil in those days. So those are both the polarities you're talking about. The Dickey Lincoln Project was originally proposed earlier and authorized by the Johnson administration in 65 before he became governor. But the purpose of building the dam was to get the power authority, and he was passionately for that. He went toe-to-toe with CMP over this issue. The reading is very bracing because we're still arguing over the same stuff today. But the point was he wanted the power authority because he believed that was the only way to really put a yardstick against the prices that CMP and Bangor Hydro and Maine Public were charging at the time. And, you know, he was probably right. But there is no public power in Maine or in New England. You know, there just isn't. And the climactic battle there was in 1973, where a referendum was proposed. People defeated it. So that was public power. But the Allegash was a lifelong thing for Ken. He gave interviews into the 21st century about his vision for maximum wilderness. And here's the important point. He thought that was the best economic use of it as well, because that's what would be the best for Maine people economically. You build stuff here, you preserve stuff there. That is a vision that, you know, I would love to see us go back to, because I think it's probably the right call. Maine has abundant natural resources that need protection, but it also needs jobs for ordinary people. And traditionally, at least, industry has provided those. And I think we've done better on conservation than development since then. That's just my opinion after looking at the record.
2: We'll go to George calling from Rockland. Hi, George. Go ahead.
10: Thank you. And thank you very much for putting on the author of this book that is way overdue. Governor Curtis deserves so much more than people are aware and even were aware at the time when he was as effective as he was. I want to call in because I cross paths with Governor Curtis directly and indirectly over four important parts of my career. I'm an architect. I'm 84 years old. I'm mostly retired. But when I was starting out, I worked with several of his associates and assistants, the director of the Housing Authority, the director of Economic Development, and he, Governor Curtis, and these people and other people that I worked with in that capacity were all first class, and the people that they hired were all first class. I worked briefly with him and the two and then three lawyers that he founded a firm in Portland, Curtis, Thaxter, Lopez, and Michelow, and they were superb clients to work with. I worked with him indirectly when he was at the Maine Maritime Academy, when I and members of my firm prepared a master plan of the academy, and like we couldn't have had a more constructive relationship, including dealing with many difficult physical and, I would say, political, but with a small p, problems. And then lastly, there was a couple who had inherited the lake that Camp Susan Curtis was founded on from their father, who had founded a camp. And they had approached me to develop the lake, and I said, this is way too important a piece of property. Find someone who can put it to a higher and better use. And if you take a bath on the sale, you're doing a great service to that higher and better use. So I just want to say thank you again for writing this book.
2: Oh, well, George, thank you so much for calling in. Doug?
3: Well, you're very welcome. You know, Curtis was very multifaceted, and he believed in the state taking a leading role, not necessarily in accomplishing all this stuff, but in directing and planning it. And the thing I missed the most that was vibrant back in Curtis's day and then for a while after is the state planning office. That was the nerve center, the brains of state government. And frankly, projects, development stuff was much better coordinated back then than we have now, where all agencies seem to be operating pretty much on their own and much is farmed out to the Public Utilities Commission, which is not really designed to be a development agency. It's a regulatory agency. So yeah, there's some work to be done here to try to get back the sense that the state is willing and able to lead and not necessarily take up all the space, but to have a positive affirmative role in all these major questions, like how do we build renewable energy in Northern Maine? We can't really expect the private sector to just do it. But I think that sense has been lost, and I would love to see it come back as your listener was talking about.
2: George, thanks for your call. We'll go to Augusta and John. Hi, John. Go ahead.
11: Good morning. Thank you for taking my call. I'm of an age, I was just finishing up my college education when Curtis was governor, and I have a vague memory of him going on television one night. I don't remember if it was requested time or just part of a news interview, but I seem to remember him saying, "It may cost me my reelection, but here is why we need an income tax." And in looking back at that over the subsequent years, it's become my personal definition of the difference between a politician and a statesman. He was willing to risk his own political career for something he thought was important for the good of the state.
2: John, thank you. Doug.
3: I think the caller has said that very well. I mean, he was absolutely willing to risk his career for an idea or a program he believed in. And this was not an isolated instance. One of the ones that kind of blew me away was in 1969, he proposed a gun control bill that was wildly unpopular in Maine. And he did it because that's what the Governors Association, which was then nonpartisan, had asked all states to do in the wake of the assassinations of John Kennedy and Martin Luther King and Bobby Kennedy. We felt we had to do something, and the federal government did have a law, the Gun Control Act. States were supposed to follow through, but Maine was not really ready to do that. And yet, Ken pushed for that bill. He was very strong about it. And he said, "I know most of you disagree with me, but I'm going to do my duty." And he did. And there are other instances of this, too. And it's just so striking that this is so different than we expect our politicians to do today, where they're mostly, you know, trying to figure out how to get reelected and basing things on that. He absolutely did not do that.
2: John, thank you for your call. Here's a Facebook question from Allison Hodgkins at the World Fairs Council. What does Doug Rooks know about a 1972 meeting between Curtis and UN Secretary General U Thant, accompanied by his predecessor, Governor Reed, and the founders of the World Affairs Council of Maine? The meeting was part of an effort to establish an international conference and retreat center on Peaks Island. We have heard a lot about this meeting and seen some printed references, but can't confirm it. Doug, did you talk about this with the governor at all, Governor Curtis?
3: I did not talk with him about it, but I did find a document that bears on this. And fortunately, because I've got a good index in the book, I was able to find it. So this is the very short reference in the book to exactly what we're talking about here. It says, "An even more visionary plan for a United Nations Conference Center on Peaks Island held initial promise. Curtis, Portland Mayor William McVane, whose brother represented ABC at the UN, and other community backers flew to New York to meet with U Thant, the Secretary of General. A national advisory committee was convened, but as an Evening Express editorial observed, we gather Mr. U Thant was courteous but noncommittal, although no doubt he can appreciate the value of such a center to diplomats assigned to the UN, the news media, and world leaders. It was not to be." So, yeah, great idea. It didn't happen. But, yes, he absolutely. I hadn't heard Governor Reed was there. But anyway, that is in the archives. I can tell you that.
2: An email from Dick. "My father, Richard Morton of Farmington, was on the governor's council during Governor Curtis's administration. It was primarily Republican with some very influential members such as Bob Porches from Portland. Governor Curtis did not favor the governor's council system and worked hard to do away with it. However, Governor Curtis was very respectful of the council, and my dad, who later became a legislator, always admired Governor Curtis's political skill and creativity.
3: True. And that is another thing that seems unbelievable today. The Republican Executive Council was Republican because the Republicans controlled the legislature. New Hampshire, I would point out, still has a council, but it's elected by the voters. That's kind of a different thing. This was sort of amplifying the control of the legislature and the Executive Council, which had to approve all his nominations and contracts. So it was a big stick with which Curtis had to contend. And I think the same thing is with the legislature. Initially, it was very stormy. He proposed a guy, a public power advocate, a wonderful man from Arista County named Elmer Violet, who later ran against Bill Cohen and lost in 1972 for Congress. It's a cool story to follow all these threads through. But Curtis absolutely believed he was the right guy to serve on the PUC, and the council just kept saying no and no and no. And it didn't happen. And he was really pretty furious about that. But he did learn how to work with them, and he very, very skillfully maneuvered his choice as Chief Justice, a very important position, onto Armand Dufresne, the first Franco-American Chief Justice, onto the court by kind of playing the right levers, renominating him and stuff. So yes, I think by the end, they were actually quite cordial. In fact, there's an account of the last council meeting he attended. Then everybody was just very warm and friendly to each other and congratulating and passing some more nominations. So it was a learning curve, again, for the council and Curtis, but the story ends well.
2: We just have a couple minutes left, Doug, but I want to ask you something that strikes me after reading your biography of Ken Curtis is that it seems to me in those years he was governor, 1967 to 1965, Maine changed a great deal. One might argue that Governor Curtis dragged the state into the 20th century. Would you agree with that?
3: Well, you can't drag Mainers anywhere, I don't think. But yes, but leading a charge, inspiring young people. Of course, he was 35 himself, so you had, and you can see this at the national level with John Kennedy. Young people really flocked to his banner, and they went into different places. I was the editor of Maine Times, a great tradition which really covered rural Maine in a way no one ever had before. And we knew about the back to the land movement, people moving, young people moving up to far reaches of Maine simply to get back to the land. But there was a huge influx into urban areas as well of young professionals. And for the first time in a century, Maine really started growing in terms of population. The population increase for the first census after Curtis left office was 13%, outpacing the national average. It's kind of astonishing because we went to a very low growth phase where Maine was barely growing at all. And as we've heard in recent news stories, it's growing again with very much the same kind of demographic, young people moving to Maine. So this is a great opportunity for the next administration, I believe, to capitalize on that, to, you know, create some gains in the way the capabilities of state government. That would be a great outcome for everybody.
2: We have an email from the Gardiner Public Library. Doug Rooks will be at the Gardiner Public Library on June 16th at 6:30 p.m. for an author event about his book on Ken Curtis. Doug, is that your only appearance?
3: No, we have two more. Saturday, we'll be in Leeds, Curtis's hometown, with the Leeds Historical Society and the Kennebec Land Trust. He donated the family farm to the Kennebec Land Trust, one of their first acquisitions back in 2003. That is at 7 p.m. And then on Wednesday, we will be at Augusta City Hall with the Kennebec Historical Society, a wonderful organization that has hosted several of my gatherings before. That'll be at City Hall Auditorium at 6:30. So that's the initial round of book events. Be great if people can attend one of them.
2: Okay, just a few seconds left, but I have to ask you, has Governor Curtis read your biography and have you heard from him?
3: Not yet, but of course I have to say the book, this is the only hardcover copy in existence that I have on my desk. The rest are coming Wednesday, so he hasn't had time yet, but I'm sure he will read it. I am.
2: All right. Well, thank you so much for joining us. And again, congratulations. Doug Rooks, a journalist and author, his new biography of Ken Curtis is Transformational, Maine's Reform Governor. Our sound engineer today was Sam Tracy. Maine Calling is produced by Jonathan Smith and Cindy Hahn. Tomorrow on the program, tune in to hear about the wide range of performing arts, shows, events, and festivals happening this summer season. I'm Jennifer Rooks. You have been listening to Maine Calling on Maine Public Radio.

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0: 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In Maine weather today, partly to mostly cloudy skies with isolated showers and thunderstorms, highs 78 to 88, much cooler along the coast. Here and Now is next.
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4: 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I'm Bill Johnson. In this hour, it's day one of the World Cup. Here and Now, we'll discuss what to know about the matches. Taiwan's opposition leader urged the U.S. and China not to use her country as a pawn. Here and Now, we'll have details. And health insurance companies offering plans on Maine's marketplace next year are proposing double-digit rate increases. 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
5: Live from NPR News, I'm Lakshmi Singh. President Trump is threatening to strike Iran tonight and plans to target Iran's oil infrastructure such as Karg Island, saying that'll happen, quote, in the not-too-distant future. This following a second straight night of airstrikes between the war rivals. NPR's Greg Myrie has more.
6: The U.S. said it carried out dozens of strikes that hit a range of military facilities on Iran's coastline with the Strait of Hormuz. U.S. Central Command said the operation began early Thursday local time and announced 4 hours later that it was over. President Trump said Iran was taking, quote, too long to negotiate. He said he'd order another round of strikes if Iran does not agree to U.S. terms on ending the war. Iran's Revolutionary Guard Corps said it fired on 18 U.S. sites in the region, including American military bases in Kuwait, Bahrain, and Jordan. Trump also said the U.S. has helped some 200 oil tankers and other ships evade Iran's blockade of the strait since last month. Greg Myrie, NPR News, Tel Aviv.
5: Trump says the U.S. will assume total control of Iran's oil and gas markets. The energy shock from the war the U.S. and Israel initiated against Iran in late February is the primary driver of inflationary pressures. Polls suggest the Republican leader is facing some of the lowest approval ratings of his presidency, in part due to anger over war-related high gasoline prices. The U.S. House failed to pass an extension to a key spy tool, essentially guaranteeing it'll expire tomorrow. Here's NPR's Eric McDaniel.
7: Section 702 of the Foreign Intelligence Surveillance Act enables the government to scoop up the electronic communications of some 300,000 foreign nationals each year. The fight to extend the law is a cyclical controversy on Capitol Hill, where many lawmakers of both parties are concerned about past abuses. The law has been used to read the communications of American citizens without a court warrant. And it appeared the deal was close to a 3-year extension with minimal reforms until President Trump named Bill Pulte, a man with no national intelligence experience, to oversee the program as acting director of national intelligence. Intelligence collections will be allowed to continue under a grandfather clause for several more months. The House is now leaving town for a week. Eric McDaniel, NPR News, Washington.
5: We're just hours away from the opening of the FIFA World Cup, kicking off in Mexico City. Here's NPR's Zeta Peralta.
8: In Mexico, football is a religion, so the city is plastered with billboards featuring the country's soccer stars, and it feels like everyone is wearing soccer jerseys, including the baby Jesus at the Metropolitan Cathedral. But the city is also tense because one of the country's teachers' unions has set up a protest camp just outside the main fan zone. They, along with other protest groups, have warned they may try to march toward the legendary Estadio Azteca, where the opening match will take place. In the month-long tournament, Mexico and Canada will host 26 matches. Beginning tomorrow, the U.S. will host 78 games.
5: That's Ada Peralta. It's NPR.
4: 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I'm Bill Johnson, looking at Maine news. Health insurance companies offering plans on Maine's marketplace next year are proposing double-digit rate increases. Patty White has more.
9: Four companies submitted proposed rates to Maine's Bureau of Insurance. Community Health Options is asking for an average increase between 20 and 25% for individual and small group plans. United Healthcare is asking for an average 18% jump, and Harvard Pilgrim is proposing an average 9% increase. Anthem submitted proposed rates that would increase between roughly 8 and 26%. The insurers say the increases are due in part to the high cost of care, some of which is driven by technological advances and specialty medications. Some also cited the expiration of the enhanced federal premium tax credits, which is shifting the risk pool of consumers who purchase insurance. At least one company said low reimbursement rates for Medicare and Medicaid are a factor because hospitals shift those costs to private insurers. The Maine Bureau of Insurance will finalize rates in August. For Maine Public Radio News, I'm Patty White.
4: Voters in Kennebunkport have voted to fund the cost of public safety services during the community's annual Christmas Prelude event. Residents voted to use up to $35,000 of municipal funds to pay for first responders to cover both weekends of the holiday event, with any additional costs covered by the Kennebunkport Business Association. According to the association's website, the Christmas Prelude event cost the town of Kennebunkport more than $39,000 last year, while its members contributed $112,000. For Maine Public Radio, I'm Bill Johnson.
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4: And taking a look at the weather for today, partly to mostly cloudy with isolated showers and thunderstorms, highs 78 to 88, cooler at the coast. For tonight, isolated showers and thunderstorms, lows 52 to 57 at the coast, and 58 to 64 for the remainder of the state. And for tomorrow, clouds and some sun with isolated showers and thunderstorms, highs 78 to 89, but much cooler at the immediate coast. Currently, Augusta cloudy at 73, Caribou sunny at 81 degrees.
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12: I'm Indira Lakshmanan in Boston. This is Here and Now. And I may be in Massachusetts today, but I wish I were in Mexico. That's where the FIFA World Cup kicks off today. Mexico plays South Africa in the first of 104 games, the largest World Cup of all time. Let's bring in NPR's Fernando Naro to walk us through the action on day one. He joins us now, as you can hear, from Mexico City, where the very first game kicks off soon. Fernando, bienvenido. Hoy arranca la fiesta.
13: Muchas gracias. Thank you very much.
12: So you're in a country where football is religion. How's the energy down there?
13: It's literally all anyone talks about here. The streets are packed with people wearing the green jersey of the national team. Yesterday at the Ángel de la Independencia, that's where Mexicans go to celebrate when their team wins, there was, you know, a ruckus all the way to 1 a.m., 2 a.m. People are so happy here. You know, but there's also a lot of tension in the city because there's been a lot of protests with people, the streets have been blocked by protesters from
14: teachers' unions, from sex workers, everybody who has something to ask from the government has been, out and about making their demands heard.
12: And they've been cutting off access to roads and public spaces ahead of the first game, I understand, including the Zocalo fan zone that some people who've been to Mexico City may remember. All right, let's talk about today's game, Mexico versus South Africa. It's kind of a rematch of that World Cup opener 16 years ago when South Africa hosted. That game ended in a draw, the football term for a tie. What can we expect today?
14: I think today's match is Mexico is expected to win. They're playing in a home crowd. You know, they're playing in the Azteca Stadium. As you said, it's a religion here, and Azteca is literally the cathedral of football for the country. So it will be the only stadium in history to hold three World Cups. That's a record. The greats Pelé of Brazil, Maradona of Argentina, both lifted a trophy here. Mexico is heavily favored. They're playing in front of more than 85,000 home fans. They're ranked 14th in the world on FIFA's official rankings. And South Africa is ranked 60th. They're, in paper, the weakest team in the group for Mexico. So this should be a game for them to win. But you know, the World Cup, nothing is guaranteed. Champions like Germany before have not gone out of the group stage when they're defending. So this is all up in the air.
12: Yeah, there is underdog power in all of these huge matches. All right, this evening the South Koreans will be taking on the Czechs, also in Mexico. Who's favored to win? What should we watch for?
14: That game will be played in my hometown of Guadalajara. It's about as evenly matched as you can get in the group stage. South Korea is a very familiar team to football fans. You know, they've qualified to every World Cup since 1986. Czech Republic is small but mighty. They have not qualified since 2006. But, you know, Europe is the most competitive place on earth to qualify, so they're not necessarily a bad team by any means. This is a crucial game for both teams because one of the two will be fighting with Mexico for a pass to the next round. So, if you like soccer, I would recommend to watch that game because that one's going to be a tight one.
12: All right. That's what do they call that? A squeaker. All right. Well, what teams and stories should we be paying attention to going forward?
14: You know, my favorite storyline will be age, and I'll tell you why. Spain and France, the two teams that are favored to win the World Cup, rely on attackers that are super young. I'm talking about superstar from Spain, Lamine Yamal, who's 18 years old. He already won the Euro Cup at 16 years of age. He's so good. He's one of the best in the world. And France, Kylian Mbappe is only 27. Michael Olise and Desiré Doué are 24 and 21 years old. But on the flip side, the ones that fans know the most, Lionel Messi of Argentina and Cristiano Ronaldo of Portugal, they are 38 and 41.
12: Wow.
14: They have aged like fine wine. They still put on a show. So this is, you know, one of those things that you should keep an eye on, the battle of the generations, for saying it like that.
12: I love that. And yay for the older generations, for these elder millennials who are still playing, Messi and Ronaldo. Good for them. All right. Well, we will be watching especially that close game between the Czechs and the South
14: Mexico,
12: Koreans.
14: South Africa.
12: Yeah. Well, I was thinking of the closely held one you said, which is going to be a bum squeaker, squeaky bum time. Down to the last minute.
14: A very good game in Guadalajara.
12: All right. Well, all I can say is ya se armó la machaca, and that is NPR's Fernando Naro. Thank you so much, Fernando.
14: Thank you very much, Indira, and happy World Cup.
11: All right, equal football time now to this afternoon's underdog, South Africa. Their team, Bafana Bafana, returns to the World Cup for the first time in 16 years. Here is Kate Bartlett in Johannesburg.
15: South Africa is soccer obsessed. So it's been galling that their national team hasn't made it into a World Cup since 2010. That's the year South Africa itself became the first African nation to host the event and introduced the world to an annoying sound. Vuvuzelas. But you won't be hearing them this year, as FIFA has banned the loud plastic horn, which isn't stopping fans here, who interrupted a serious speech President Cyril Ramaphosa was giving last week. Not that he objected.
16: I like the sound of that vuvuzela. Now, of course, it reminds us the 2010 World Cup. And once again, we wish Bafana Bafana the very best to go and represent our country.
15: He's not the first South African leader to be bitten by the soccer bug.
17: Sport has the power to inspire and unite people. In Africa, soccer enjoys great popularity and has a particular place in the hearts of people.
15: That was South Africa's first democratic president, Nelson Mandela, talking about his country's honor at holding the World Cup in 2010, a unifying moment for a nation that had recently come out of apartheid. Thursday's game is a case of history repeating itself. In 2010, South Africa's first game was also against Mexico. That match ended in a draw.
18: Oh, Bafana, Bafana. We've become so complacent with that team. Like, anything is enough for us. Have you noticed that? Anything.
15: Bafana, Bafana, which is Zulu for the boys, are not exactly known for winning, as comedian Trevor Noah joked in one of his stand-up shows.
18: Yeah, Bafana's like our special child. Like, you know, who's there? Like, hey, welcome home, Bafanas. Welcome. What happened? What happened? Oh, you got a D. Well done, boy. Hey, at least you finished the test this time. Well done, Bafanas.
15: It certainly hasn't been smooth sailing for the team in the run-up to this World Cup. There was an embarrassing episode last month when the players' flights were delayed after a visa bungle, but they eventually took off for the Americas. Despite the naysayers, one person who loves them through thick and thin is South Africa's self-dubbed superfan, known as Mama Joy. She's a regular, colourful fixture in the stands, dressed in South African colours, with masses of beaded jewellery and large statement hats. And she told NPR she plans to bring her special brand of fandom to Mexico to support her team.

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10: It's Here and Now. Taiwan's long-standing tensions with China are flaring up. Taiwan fired American-made missiles in the mainland's direction yesterday, responding to Beijing, which sends warplanes and warships toward Taiwan nearly every day. One Taiwanese party argues the best way to lower tensions is to engage China. That's the opposition Kuomintang, the KMT party. KMT chair Zheng Liwen is now in Washington and joined me for an interview. We first discussed U.S. plans to sell Taiwan $14 billion in weapons. President Trump delayed that sale after meeting Chinese President Xi Jinping last month. I asked the Taiwanese opposition leader if she's heard any assurances the weapons sale would go through. She spoke through an interpreter.
11: No, as of now, we haven't received any information regarding the batch of arms sales to Taiwan.
10: Yeah, there are critics in Washington. I've lived here for a long time, who note that your party, the KMT, the Kuomintang, pushed to reduce the arms budget in Taiwan, and they have raised questions how committed your party is to defending Taiwan. Have you received those questions here? How do you respond to those?
11: Yeah. Many people ask me this question, but I think that they are misled, because for a long time, the KMT has been the strongest support for Taiwan's defense. Regarding the special defense budget, it has been operated in a black box manner, and we haven't seen any concrete content as to what is included. And also, the version proposed by the DPP has violated various legislation principles.
10: Oh, so you're saying this procedural reasons is yes. The reason for this. You yourself met with Chinese President Xi Jinping earlier this year, the first meeting of the head of your party with a leader in mainland China in a decade. President Xi has said reunification with Taiwan is, in his words, unstoppable. Taiwan has been a self-governing island for more than 70 years. I lived there for many years. When you met with President Xi, did you respond to that assertion?
11: In fact, during my trip to mainland China, we didn't talk about the issue of reunification. Due to the rising tensions across the Taiwan Strait, we really hope that we'll be able to restart the cross-strait dialogue and negotiation to create peace.
10: I just want to make sure I understand you. You said you did not discuss this question of reunification. Why not?
11: Because at this moment, we do not have the conditions to talk about this issue. Over the last 10 years, the dialogue across the Taiwan Strait has been completely severed, so we can see rising tensions, and we are almost on the brink of war and conflict.
10: As you're building this bridge, there are

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5: It's Here and Now. The U.S. Agency for International Development saved 92 million lives in 130 countries over the last two decades by funding disease eradication, disaster relief, and agricultural development. The day after that finding was published in medical journal The Lancet last year, President Trump shut down USAID. Samantha Power, a former U.S. ambassador to the United Nations, served as the last USAID administrator under President Joe Biden. She joined me on stage at the recent WBUR Festival here in Boston.
6: In leaving USAID as a political appointee last year, I did recognize that USAID would become smaller. But it was on nobody's bingo card to dismantle an agency that had saved so many lives over so many decades and had helped keep the American people safe, had created goods for U.S. markets. There were a lot of constituencies for this work. Basically, DOGE was empowered. Trump was overinterpreting his mandate. They took a slice, then they took another slice, and the very Republicans who had earmarked these programs looked the other way. It was done in a matter of days. Fraud, waste, and abuse, they had no evidence of it. They couldn't put anything out there. So they turned to the USAID was taken over by radical left-wing lunatics like Samantha Power. And then they went full on in the misinformation machine. It wasn't in Project 2025 to take down USAID. The Republican-controlled House and Senate in February just passed a $50 billion foreign assistance bill. And USAID doesn't exist now to move out and obligate those resources and do the good work that was being done because of the dismantlement. But if it is to come back, it will be because we recognize what a top-down, anomalous hatchet job this was, and to your point, how destructive it has been.
5: Were there any legitimate criticisms of how foreign aid has operated?
6: Yes. So USAID was famously bureaucratic. That had human consequences. Local organizations in Uganda, in Cambodia, had a hard time competing with large U.S.-based contractors. Most of us in this room would like to see the local organization receive the grants and the contracts, not least because probably the work that it does is more sustainable if it is done at the grassroots level and with systems that are built and connected to the communities rather than brought in from the outside. Those organizations could not compete given the compliance requirements. But why were those compliance requirements in place? Because Congress insisted on those compliance requirements. So I think that's an important example, and speed is related to that. One of the things Marco Rubio said that I very much agree with, maybe one of the only things that Marco Rubio said that I very much agree with, but is that foreign assistance should move at the speed of relevance. Absolutely.
5: Make the case for why U.S. dollars should be spent on foreign aid when we have so many Americans at home struggling with affordable housing, affordable health care, inflation, and all the things that are keeping Americans down.
6: So I'd say a couple things. To put that USAID budget, let's say, at its high watermark when I was there, $40 billion, in some context, it's less than 1% of the federal government.

0: And so far, the war in Iran has cost $40 to $50 billion. And I think that's a low estimate. So that's USAID's budget right there. Just a few months of a war of choice. In terms of actually selling why it matters, it is the case that a more stable world does mean more markets for American products in an interconnected economy. It is the case that even if we might try to build walls or deny people visas to this country, tens of millions, if not hundreds of millions of people are traveling all around, including Americans traveling to other countries, but many coming to this country. And so there really in 2026 is no over there. This idea that there's an over there and then there's a here and you make the here as stable and humane as you can. I'm all for making the here stable and humane and looking out for American citizens. The same people who are for cutting foreign assistance, though, are for cutting domestic benefits. And the price tag for domestic benefits dwarf the less than 1% of the federal budget that foreign assistance constituted. So I think you make the case program by program, but you also don't shy away from the fact that there are many Americans who really view it as a privilege to be able to ensure that girls get to school as well as boys in developing countries. That when agricultural productivity is enhanced in a country like Ukraine, USAID, we supported the Ukrainians so that they could get their agricultural exports out of Ukraine despite the fact that Putin had blockaded the Black Sea ports. Is that over there? Well, not really, because when Ukraine's grains actually get out of Ukraine in wartime, it brought down global food prices, including here. So we are connected in these fundamental ways, and some of the work you do is systemic work that will pay off over time, often in intangible ways.
1: You have had this fascinating career where you were able to go from journalism to law school to running the Human Rights Center at Harvard to writing this Pulitzer Prize winning book about America's failure to stop genocide, then worked for Barack Obama, worked for Joe Biden, now you're back in academia. What do you understand now about power and policy making that you didn't understand when you were a lowly journalist like some of us up here?
0: I'd say the importance of getting close to the issues that we are working on. This was easy at USAID. We had missions in more than 80 countries. I could travel to the mission. We weren't in government offices. We were out in the field talking to communities and so forth. But also when I was a staffer at the White House, to do everything I could to try to get the president or to work with folks at the State Department to get the Secretary of State out and about, to just get closer to the places where people were being imperiled by our choices, by our non-choices, by other people's choices, depending on who the powerful are. Many of them came into government with a vision of themselves that would be compatible with caring about human rights, but they get, all of us get further and further removed from those effects. It's why why I traveled to Ukraine so many times when I was at USAID, you know, so it would never become just an abstraction what Putin was doing. It's why I wish I could have been able to travel into Gaza and not just to the checkpoints where humanitarian assistance and so forth was getting blocked. And I think it's really hurt U.S. decision-making not to be able to actually be in Gaza to see what those living conditions were like for Palestinians.
1: What should the U.S. involvement in Iran be, and what would your ideal nuclear deal look like?
0: So when Trump eventually takes a deal that will be less good than the JCPOA, lies about it.
1: And we should say the Joint Comprehensive Plan of Action, which was the Obama nuclear deal,
0: the 2015 nuclear deal, which is imperfect, which trades severe constraints on Iran's nuclear program for sanctions relief. So that's some version of that packet with verification. And that in 2015, I suspect the verification that was secured in 2015 will be much more intrusive than the verification that Trump will secure, because the leverage of the control of the Strait of Hormuz is much more salient today. And now what we are looking at is, and probably a radicalized regime with an, if it's hard to imagine, an Ayatollah more brutal than the previous Ayatollah. But when you've lost your family in a bombing campaign, and when the whole population is aggrieved by the attacks on civilian infrastructure and other things, the politics will not change for the better. And unfortunately, the best we will get is a lesser version of the Iran nuclear deal that Barack Obama negotiated.
1: We're out of time, so I'm just going to ask you lightning round two quick final questions. Are you considering a run for public office?
0: I'm not. Right now I'm making up for a lot of lost time by virtue of the jobs that I've had with my two kids. I'm so lucky to be at Harvard teaching a class called Making Change When Change is Hard, which is therapy for me. And the tools for which it's the law, behavioral science, and politics of social change. And we're turning it into an online version that'll be free for everybody. So this is my radical idea.
1: All right. And then I have to ask you my last question, which is just a fun one. And I think people will be as curious as I am. That Netflix series, The Diplomat, which many of us love and watch and enjoy it like the good soap that it is. That's my kind of soap opera. I don't watch like The Bold and the Beautiful. But for me, The Diplomat and Madam Secretary, that's my kind of soap opera. I love that stuff. Were you the model for The Diplomat? Because you wear pantsuits, you have long hair that sometimes isn't fully brushed down, no offense. you know, you're tough, you have a lot of high moral positions. I just wonder whether Carrie Russell might have come to your house, sat around with you, copied some of your physical mannerisms, the way you stand. I'm just wondering.
0: I can neither confirm nor deny.
1: Oh.
0: But
1: you got to give us more than that.
0: But I can tell you, because I know I'm in Boston, and where we got a lot of nerds in the audience who probably know the work of Cass Sunstein, my husband, author of 50 books and counting, probably written another one while I was here this morning instead of taking care of our kids. But what I will say is, if he were here, he would say he is the model for Hal.
1: Oh, please.
0: But it's a great show, and Carrie Russell's a great person. So
1: you're not going to tell us whether it was you.
0: I kind of just told you. No.
1: Yeah. That was part of my interview with Samantha Power, former U.S. ambassador to the U.N. and former USAID administrator at the WBUR Festival on May 30th. You can find more at WBUR.org. It's here and now.
2: This is Here and Now on Maine Public Radio. I'm Bill Johnson looking at Maine news. Four health insurance companies offering plans on Maine's marketplace next year are proposing rate increases of 9% to 26%. Patty White reports on what the companies say are behind the increases.
3: The insurers say the increases are due in part to the high cost of care, some of which is driven by technological advances and specialty medications. Some also cited the expiration of the enhanced federal premium tax credits, which is shifting the risk pool of consumers who purchase insurance. At least one company said low reimbursement rates for Medicare and Medicaid are a factor because hospitals shift those costs to private insurers. The Maine Bureau of Insurance will finalize rates in August. For Maine Public Radio News, I'm Patty White.
2: A new pedestrian safety campaign was unveiled in Portland today. Lauren Stewart, director of the Maine Bureau of Highway Safety, says the campaign was not designed by officials, but by community members.
4: Their experiences, their ideas and perspectives helped create something that is authentic to the community it serves. The result is the campaign we are launching today, Slow Down, We Walk Here.
2: In the months ahead, that message will be posted on buses and bus shelters, heard on radio and seen on social media. The effort will also extend to Lewiston and Auburn. For Maine Public Radio, I'm Bill Johnson.
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8: It's Here and Now. Most of us probably don't need the government to tell us prices are going north. The Labor Department yesterday said inflation is 4.2%, but we can feel it at the supermarket, when we pay our utility bills. Millions of Americans are now close to living close to the financial edge, and another new report shows just how close. Here's NPR's Stephen Bazaha.
9: Sierra Mims works as a chiropractic technician in Raleigh, North Carolina.
10: So I love my job.
9: She loves helping her patients heal and loves her colleagues. The job pays about $47,000 a year, well below her state's median household income.
10: The financial weight is incredibly heavy, and especially on my wife because she's disabled.
9: Mim says her wife works hard when she can, but it's difficult. So they mostly get by on what Mim's job pays.
10: Yeah, so the joke about my bills is that they take turns being late.
9: Those bills include $1,300 for their two-bedroom apartment, all the vet care for their two dogs, and health insurance at $384 a month.
10: So then when it comes to the medical care itself, you know, it tends to mean that there's debt that's coming up. It means that we push off the appointments.
9: Mims has gotten raises at her job, and she's prioritized paying the rent, but she still can't cover all her costs.
10: Definitely not. No, and right now especially, we are relying on several food pantries.
9: Mims is far from alone in not making enough to cover the cost of necessities. That was true for more than 45% of American households, according to a new report from the Brookings Institution, which uses the latest available data from 2024. Hannah Stevens is a senior research assistant at Brookings and says this affordability problem is not new.
11: This is something that has been a long-standing problem for a huge swath of Americans since at least 2014.
9: And there are even more Americans living right near that financial brink. The report found it would take just a $1,000 increase in the yearly cost of living to send another 3 million households over that point. And since 2024, the cost of living has gone up, like for gas and electricity. Families can find ways to save on some of those things, but there are the larger and structural expenses families can't easily cut back on.
11: Housing, health care, child care, these are the biggest components of a family's budget, and they are largely determined by systems outside of a family's control.
9: Sierra Mims was not shocked to hear about all the other families in her position.
10: Because of seeing so many people in my community that are sleeping on sidewalks and are also, you know, begging for food, the lines, the huge families at food pantries, it certainly feels that it's far worse as of this year.
9: Mims is considering finding a second job for her days off to try and make ends meet. Stephen Bazaha, NPR News.
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8: I'm reveling, and dear, in just a second, since Soccer 101, to bluff your way through that soccer, the football party.
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8: And I'm Scott Tong in Washington, D.C. This is Here and Now. By now you've heard, the World Cup is here, the games are underway today in North America. But what if you find yourself hazy with the details? What is a center back, a holding midfielder? Why do they wear kits on a pitch? We got you covered, people, in this critical segment on soccer lingo and bluffing your way through that soccer party. With me in studio are two stand-up comedians who know the beautiful game, Alexis Guerreros and Christian Polanco, co-host The Cooligans, the soccer comedy podcast. Gentlemen, welcome.
15: Thank you for having us.
16: Scott, thank you. This is an absolute honor.
8: First of all, let's do how to win the basic dinner party. You don't know soccer, and you want to just fake it, not look stupid. What suggestions do you have?
16: The best way to make it look like you know what you're talking about is if a player does a particular move, especially the best player on the team, if you know where that player plays for his club. So absolute soccer basics, people right. play for their club and for their country. They spend more time playing for their club. So if you see Kylian Mbappe do a cool move and you're like, hey, he couldn't score that in Real Madrid, but that was a great move that he did for France. People would be like, hey, this person is locked in.
15: Who's this soccer sicko you invited? I think simple, if you see somebody make a move Alexis. Where everyone in the room goes, ooh, you say something like, wow, he's techie. Techie is a term that soccer folks on the internet, fans will say when someone does a move that's really technical, that involves a lot of skill. Yeah. So whenever somebody goes, ooh, and a goal hasn't been scored, just go, oh, he's pretty techie.
8: So let's say you're at the dinner party, you're at the whatever, before the game start. What's a good thing to say? I wonder if you mention, the games are in Mexico too.
15: Yeah.
8: A lot of people don't know that, but what's your thought?
15: For me, it would probably be a conversation about how hot it's going to be, and that's from the Club World Cup last year, which was a competition that happened here in the summer as sort of a preview of getting logistics ready for the World Cup.
8: Oh, yeah.
15: So, when the World Cup's coming up, you could say, it's already starting to get hot. I wonder how many water breaks they're going to be taking during the games. Now you're thinking about it on a bird's eye view. This right. person, are you in logistics?
16: Right, right.
15: Sir?
16: Are you coaching?
15: Yeah.
16: I'd also add, when it comes to just picking a team, right? So my family's from Dominican Republic. Dominican Republic, not really known for soccer. So I had to be introduced from one of my best friends who's Colombian, right? So I just started following the Colombian team and then started going to certain bars and watching the games there. So if you pick a team and you know where you're going to you're going to follow, that's already a good sign, because then people already know, like, okay, you are preparing for a particular team and see how they're going to do.
15: Yeah, and in fact, there's actually 48 nations that are going to be a part of it this year. Previous iterations were only 32. So that means smaller nations that have never...
17: Drop a name, right?
15: Oh my God, if you say, hey, Curacao, crazy they got in. Or Italy has now missed 3 World Cups in a row. They didn't qualify for this one either. This is the third. Yeah. So you could say, I can't believe Curacao is in and Italy didn't qualify.
17: Well, that you're getting to kind of next level, like at the kids' soccer game or whatever. You'll have more versed soccer people. So when you think about kind of next level, how to participate, I'm like, is it worthwhile to talk about not the uniforms, the kits, right? Oh, I love the Ecuador kits this year. What about that?
16: That even shows your creative side. I would also even add, you could even fib about this one, but you could just say, oh, I got into the FIFA lottery and didn't even win any tickets. Like, you were trying to go to the games, and obviously they're hard to come by. Mm. It shows, like, oh, you've been paying attention to this World Cup for the last 2 years, right?
17: Oh, right, dude. I was trying to get Kansas City, didn't get that. I want to do Vancouver. I got nothing.
15: Exactly. Yeah. They wouldn't even let me go for Mexico or Canada games because I'm in America, which is true. So you have multiple different ways of skinning that cat. I like that idea, Christian, because it's very difficult. It's like any other bureaucratic website. People will be like, oh, man, they tried really hard. My advice would be, look at the schedule for the group stages, which are the early parts, before they get to the bracket part that people would know, like a March Madness style. Yeah.
17: That's a good $5 word, the group stage.
15: Group stage.
17: Right?
15: Big one. Yeah, that's a big one.
17: The first, like, your team plays three other teams in its group.
15: All those matches are already scheduled. So go through and find nations like Uzbekistan. I guarantee you it's going to be in Queens, no matter what nation we say. There's going to be a restaurant or bar where Uzbekis hang out. Actually, I believe it's deep in Brooklyn. If you go, like, down more towards, like, Brighton Beach, there's Uzbekistani restaurants or bars. You could say, like, I'm thinking of going to this Colombian restaurant to see them play Uruguay. And people were like, whoa, this person's fully tapped in, and they're willing to travel without a passport because they're going to Queens.
17: All right, next level. Speaking of sports bar, how do you win the soccer sports bar? You're with serious people there. Do you talk, say, the soccer formations, right? There's this whole thing about on defense, do you play 3 in the back?
15: Mm-hmm.
17: Do you play 5 in the back? Do you play 4 in the back? I mean, is it worth getting that kind of geeking out on that? What do you think?
15: I think you can get lost in that very quickly because odds are the person next to you will know more than you. And you go 3 at the back and they're like, yeah, but which is the second striker? And you're like, and you're going to panic, right? So I think the easy thing to do, similar to small talk when it comes to weather, if you just complain more than try to add to it, the person next to you will also complain, right? So if you go, oh, I wish they played 3 at the back, the person next to you is like, I know, dude. Or I wish the U.S. would play more like this. Regardless of what's happening on the screen, odds are someone will probably be like, oh, I wish we had the players for that. And then you're kind of you're not getting mired in a tactical conversation, which we've been in the game for 10 years at minimum. And sometimes it can be difficult for us because I feel like a lot of Americans don't get a lot of credit for their football soccer knowledge outside of the States. So they overcompensate by knowing as much as possible. And you could get really quickly lost in a tactical conversation.
17: But educated griping.
15: Yeah.
17: I like that, Christian.
16: Which I think a healthy level for people who are interested in soccer, and then be self-deprecating. Have fun with I've been in these situations at sports bars where I'm like, let's talk about the formation, 5 at the back, 3 at the back, and all that stuff. And once you're at that level and you can know, like, who fits in what formation and, like, what player should be in that, like, then I think you're already fully, like, there. You're a soccer sicko. You know what you're doing. So at this level here, it's hard to pretend to know what you're talking about. But Alexis's suggestion is a good way to start.
17: Yeah, right. But if you jump in the deep end of the pool, be ready.
15: Yes. You're going to have to swim.
17: Okay, Alexis, how might you fall on your face? What not to say at a soccer gathering to show you really don't know anything?
15: This is the biggest. And it's not about what you say. It's about when you woo. A lot of people will cheer at moments that remind them of, like, maybe a big pass in an NFL game or a long shot or something or a big dunk or something in an NBA game. Only cheer and woo when everyone else is cheering and wooing.
17: Follow the leader.
15: If you woo at the wrong moment when nothing was going to happen, but something happened to you and you thought, oh my God, maybe there's a chance, you're going to immediately point yourself out as someone who knows nothing about the game and everyone will avoid you.
16: My suggestion is learn the offside rule. Do not go to this World Cup not knowing what the offside rule is. Do not be surprised when a goal is scored and then they go offside and you go, I don't get this rule. This makes no sense. It's not super complicated. Figure it out. What would look even better is if before offside is even called and you go, nice goal, but I think that's offside.
15: Or you do that. He wasn't offside, was he?
16: Yeah.
15: And everyone's going to be like, this lady knows what's going on.
16: So that's my big suggestion, because the offside rule can be complicated for a lot of new soccer
17: players. And by the way, do not try to... many reviews. Yeah. We know that. Right.
15: Do not try to read with the offside, because this is NPR. let me get a leather-bound book. Do not do that. You will not find this at a library. You need to watch a video, because offside is a very difficult rule to, like, be explained, but when you see, you immediately know what it is.
16: Exactly.
15: Like, once you know that, you're not going to be like, why wasn't that a goal? You'll know immediately.
17: Christian, tell me one country you're going to be following.
16: Colombia. I was adopted by my Colombian friends and family, so I always pay attention to every Colombia game.
15: There's a nation called Norway. We've all heard of them. They very rarely qualify for the World Cup. They are sneakily going to be one of the better teams in the World Cup. And if they can piece it together, because that's the thing about soccer that is different from every other sport, all 11 players have to be on the same page at the same time in order for you to score and for you to win, which is why it's so hard to score goals. If they can do that, they're going to go very far in this World Cup. So I have a feeling that's going to be the team that once the U.S. gets knocked out, which eventually they will, because I don't think they're good enough to win it all. I think Norway will be a team that's still in it, and that's who I might sort of look towards.
17: I love it. Alexis, Christian, thank you guys for coming in. Appreciate it very much.
16: Absolutely honored. Scott, thank you so much for having us.
15: Do you validate parking?
17: Okay, guys, I'm going full public radio, cracking out the soccer encyclopedia. Sorry. It's here now.
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18: 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Is that true? 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I'm John Donvan. That's this week on Open to Debate.
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20: This is Here and Now. Northern Ireland erupted in violence this week after a brutal knife attack in Belfast was captured on video and widely shared on social media. The alleged perpetrator, a 30-year-old refugee from Sudan, has been arrested and charged with attempted murder. Anti-immigrant mobs have taken to the streets, burning cars, injuring police officers, and terrorizing migrant families. Many immigrants have been forced to flee their homes or businesses. Let's bring in Andrew McNair. He's a journalist with the Irish Times, and he lives in Belfast. Welcome, Andrew.
21: Hello there. Good evening.
20: So we've seen news accounts of mobs in masks intimidating immigrants in Belfast and even burning some families out of their homes. Have you witnessed that firsthand?
21: Yes, I was actually out on the streets of an area in the east of Belfast City, an area that is no stranger to violence whenever big political moments happen. What I saw as I got there was a bus was already on fire, and you could hear tiny explosions inside the bus as the flames sort of licked around. Moments after I arrived, there must have been hundreds of people there. I would say upwards of 300 people on the street. Fire engines arrived, and as they did, one or two people with their faces covered snatched one of the hoses off the firefighters and dragged it over a burning tire and started to burn the hose. There was only a couple of people that did that, but what struck me was that that was met by cheers from the crowd, and then they were allowed to crack on and get on with tackling that fire. To the left of me at that moment, I heard a man shouting, "Get away from that bin." He had just thrown a flare into the bin, and sure enough, moments later, that went up in flames as well. What struck me from that night was that there were small groups of relatively young men with their faces covered who were perpetrating some of this violence, setting fire to this bus, throwing projectiles at it. The majority of the crowd were actually spectators, some of them with their faces covered, but there were also people who had just come out of their homes wearing their pyjamas and just sort of seeing what was going on. Moments later, there was some commotion on one of the side streets, and that was the moment at which people started to attack residential homes. And right in front of me, a small group of masked men started to pelt stones at the windows of one particular house and started to break the windows of a silver BMW that was sitting outside. They were stomping on the roof. Wow. And then one man started to try and break down the door. I was trying to keep a low profile and not tell people that I was a journalist, but I was trying to ascertain who it was living inside that home, and they couldn't tell me. They eventually set that car alight, and later down the line in that evening, in another street, two houses were burnt. Right. One of them, I understand, was from a burning car where the flames actually licked over. And that man, who wasn't a refugee, was from East Belfast. His entire home was destroyed.
0: Wow.
21: So that's what I saw on Tuesday night.
0: Okay, well, let's listen to Northern Ireland Secretary Hilary Benn on Sky News earlier today.
1: It's really important to convey the sense of fear that has been created, above all for those who were intimidated, burned out of their houses by masked thugs on the basis of the colour of their skin.
0: Well, Belfast and Northern Ireland in general is, of course, famously known for decades and decades of violence between Catholics and Protestants, not for, that between white people and immigrants. But tell me, how are police officers who've been trained in anti-terrorist activity trying to quell the violence and protect immigrant communities?
21: Well, on Tuesday night in particular, there wasn't a great deal of police presence around the areas of violence. What they were doing was actually sort of guarding the perimeter and turning traffic away. Last night, there was a water cannon deployed on the streets, which is an important point because water cannon is actually banned in other parts of the UK, but in Northern Ireland they're allowed, and they were trying to actually protect a hotel which is being used to house asylum seekers in an area just outside North Belfast. The police have said again today, the Assistant Chief Constable Ryan Henderson has reaffirmed that more water cannon have been deployed onto the streets of Northern Ireland. They're also deploying more officers and dogs in the anticipation of further violence.
0: Okay, so Andrew, we only have a little time left, so I'm going to interrupt you and ask about far-right and anti-immigration groups who've used social media to coordinate and even encourage violence beyond Belfast across Northern Ireland into Scotland. It's overlapping with pre-existing tensions. Tell us, could this help Nigel Farage, the far-right UK politician who's aiming for the Prime Minister's office? We've only got 30 seconds left.
21: I don't know if it's going to help Nigel Farage. What I would say is that some politicians appear to have been using this as sort of a way to agitate people and amplify their message, because division really does help some politicians. So it's part of Nigel Farage's narrative.
20: Okay. Thank you, Andrew McNair, with the Irish Times, and stay safe in Belfast. Here and Now is a production of NPR and WBUR. I'm Indira Lakshman in Boston with Scott Tong in Washington, D.C. This is Here and Now.
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4: 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One of the headliners will be guitarist for All Seasons, John Scofield. 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
2: 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The time now is 2 o'clock.
18: From the polio vaccine to the Big Bang Theory, science has given us some spectacular things. But in recent years, the system that produced these breakthroughs has been criticized.
6: My success in securing federal funding is because I was able to couch it in an idea that was legible to the funders, not the things that I thought were the most important mysteries of the universe. I haven't even gotten to work on those yet.
22: Are we moving toward more science, more financial support of science, more cultural and status support of science and scientists? We are doing the opposite.
18: While others say we've never been more innovative than we are today.
23: It's not that the scientists aren't taking risks. It's not that there's the funding that's not there. But we need to figure out how to get out of the jargon jungle and actually explain their research to the general public.
24: The AI of today is sustained investments of 5 to 6 decades by NSF and other agencies. Even during AI winters, we funded them.
18: Is the scientific enterprise too risk-averse? I'm John Donvan. That's coming up on Open to Debate right after the news. Stay with us.
25: Live from NPR News, I'm Lakshmi Singh. President Trump now says he is canceling plans to attack Iran tonight. In a post on social media, he says that's because, quote, discussions with the Islamic Republic of Iran have been brought to the highest level of Iranian leadership and approved, end quote. Trump had also threatened to seize key oil infrastructure, including Harg Island. The U.S. and Iran continue to trade fire that threatens to upend a ceasefire agreement they reaffirmed in April. The rivals are also asserting dueling blockades in the Strait of Hormuz, a narrow transit route for about a quarter of the globe's oil shipments. NPR's Greg Myrie reports on the U.S.'s latest actions.
26: Central Command said the U.S. fired and disabled a tanker near the Strait of Hormuz as it was attempting to transport oil from Iran. Second day in a row this has happened. But here's the broader point. The U.S. is trying to get oil tankers from friendly Arab countries out of the Gulf and block ships going to and from Iran. If you add up the numbers, they seem to be in the U.S. favor. But overall, we're still talking about a relatively small number compared to the pre-war shipping traffic.
25: NPR's Greg Myrie. A federal judge is denying a request to temporarily block a nearly $1.8 billion fund sought by President Trump to compensate his allies who allege they were targeted for prosecutions. NPR's Ryan Lucas has more.
27: The lawsuit was filed by the group Citizens for Responsibility and Ethics in Washington. The Justice Department says the case is moot because the department has said it is not moving forward with the anti-weaponization fund. The watchdog group, however, says the fund has not been formally rescinded, and so on paper, it still legally exists. So it is asking the court to temporarily block the fund for now. At a hearing in federal court, U.S. District Judge Richard Leon denied that request. The judge said the issue does appear to be moot because of the Justice Department's public declarations, but he also warned the government not to play possum with the court. Ryan Lucas, NPR News, Washington.
25: SpaceX is about to go public. Elon Musk's company is aiming to raise $75 billion through an IPO tomorrow. As NPR's John Ruich reports today, we may learn that it's more.
3: SpaceX said earlier this month it's aiming to sell around 556 million shares to the public at an expected price of $135 each. But analysts say demand has been strong as the company and investment banks have marketed the shares ahead of their debut. That means the offer price and the amount of money SpaceX raises could change. SpaceX's listing is one of three blockbuster IPOs in the pipeline that are a major test of investor appetite for AI. OpenAI, which makes ChatGPT, and Anthropic, maker of Claude, have both filed paperwork with the government to indicate their intent to list. John Ruich, NPR News.
25: U.S. stocks trading higher with the NASDAQ up 363 points, or nearly 1.5%. You're listening to NPR News. The opening ceremony of the FIFA World Cup is underway in Mexico City, but when it comes to the security of the international games across North America, the U.S. intelligence community will be limited in monitoring foreign threats. Section 702 of the Foreign Intelligence Surveillance Act, a key surveillance tool, is set to expire tomorrow. Today, the GOP-led House lacked the votes to grant a temporary extension. ICE's extension came under growing doubt after President Trump selected Bill Pulte, a federal housing finance regulator with no intelligence background, to temporarily serve as director of national intelligence. A new memorial will be erected on the National Mall in Washington, D.C., that honors those who served in the global war on terrorism. NPR's Frank Langfitt has details.
5: The memorial will include a 25-foot-tall arch made of melted-down war steel from vehicles and weapons. Soil and vegetation will cover the arch according to the newly released design concept. Visitors will walk through a shallow pool and leave temporary footprints next to permanent ones of service members. Former President George W. Bush, the memorial's honorary chair, spoke in a video.
7: The Global War on Terrorism Memorial will stand as a lasting tribute to the men and women who made the ultimate sacrifice after 9/11 to make America safer and stronger.
5: The project will cost $125 million, all from private funds. It'll be located near the Lincoln Memorial. The completion date, the end of 2028. Frank Langfitt, NPR News, Washington.
25: I'm Lakshmi Singh, NPR News.
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33: This is Open to Debate. I'm John Donvan. Hi, everybody.
18: There's a kind of scientific research that gets everybody excited, even non-scientists. It's when a big breakthrough comes because the people doing research took a chance in a direction where the possibility of failure was really high, but so was the possibility of something amazing. As the old TV show Star Trek used to put it, to boldly go where no man has gone before. Classic example, the race to reach the moon. That's why we call it a moonshot. Or the Human Genome Project, or CRISPR that led to gene editing. And of course, in everybody's recent memory, Operation Warp Speed, which gave us the COVID vaccines. But not all science represents risk-taking, and some now complain that in a world of publish or perish and the need to pass peer review for funding, too many researchers don't even try to swing for the fences, to put this in baseball terms, satisfied to play safe and just get singles and walks. We went to Johns Hopkins University to stage a debate that examines whether that is in fact true. It's part of the Hopkins Forum series, which we produce in partnership with the Stavros Niarchos Foundation SNF Agora Institute. The precise question up for debate, is the scientific enterprise too risk-averse? Let's get to it.
0: Welcome, everybody. I'm John Donvan, and welcome to Open to Debate. We are here at Johns Hopkins tackling the question, is the scientific enterprise too risk-averse? And let's welcome our debaters to the stage first. Please welcome Tyler Cowen, Brandon Obunu, Kate Bieberdorf, Sethuraman Panchanathan. Welcome all, and I'd like to just take a minute to introduce you a little bit more in depth. First up with you, Tyler, you teach economics at George Mason University. You have a hugely popular podcast. You're also well known for your New York Times bestselling book called The Great Stagnation. You have also been called America's hottest economist by Bloomberg Businessweek. Just curious, how do you feel about that word?
1: That was some while ago.
0: I want to introduce your partner, Brandon Obunu. Brandon, you're a biologist. You teach at Yale and the Santa Fe Institute. You run your own lab at Yale also. You have argued that science needs to embrace the ideal of what you call style. How would you describe your scientific style, if in just three words?
2: Oh, boy. I would say generosity, creativity, and rigor.
0: Wow, I think we're going to hear more from that as the debate unfolds. Thanks very much. Now, on the other side of the debate, I want to welcome Kate Bieberdorf. Kate, welcome to the program. You're also known as Kate the Chemist. Kate, you teach chemistry at Notre Dame. And one of your missions there, and across the nation, actually, is to increase public understanding of science. You have a huge social media following. Your fans love to watch you do experiments, which often end in an explosion. What have you blown up lately?
4: I had a 2-liter soda bottle that I filled with liquid nitrogen, blew it up, put about 1,500 bounce house balls on top of it. We had a massive explosion. It was awesome.
0: What was proved?
4: That science is great and how vapor pressure works.
0: And your partner, I want to welcome, last but not least, Sethuraman Panchanathan. Ponch, you go by the name Ponch. You said I can call you Ponch.
6: That's right, John.
0: I really want to thank you for that. So you're at Arizona State, where you're a professor and an engineer and a scientist, but you also served as the 15th director of the National Science Foundation. Is there one project that stands out to you from your time there that kind of captures what we're talking about? And I can give you 10 seconds on that.
6: Thank you, John. I think we launched the Technology Innovation Partnership Directorate during my tenure. The Regional Innovation Engines Program really, to me, stands out as how do you honor the ideas, talent, and innovation that is all across our country.
0: In some ways, I already see common ground between the two sides with what Brandon had to say. But we are here to debate. We are here to argue. Our audience here at Hopkins, I want to explain, is playing a critical role tonight. They are being asked for their opinion on the topic both before and after the arguments have been heard. And at the end, we're going to see which side might have changed the most mind. So let's get started. It's time for our opening statements. First up is Brandon Obunu. You are arguing the scientific enterprise is too risk averse. The floor is yours.
8: Thank you. Thank you. Thank you, distinguished guests, debaters. Really, really honored to be here and to be able to participate in this endeavor in this time. I'll start with a claim that I make, and I make it not infrequently. Science is the greatest knowledge creation tool in the history of the world. I owe everything good in my life to science. Okay. And I come here not as an outsider, not as a gadfly, not as a social commentator. I come here as a basic scientist, a computational biologist who runs my own laboratory. And like many of us, I'm devastated by what's happening to the scientific enterprise. Institutions have been attacked. Free speech is under attack. Money has been taken away. But what I'm here to argue is that now is the time to think deeply about what science is, how we can do it better, more rigorously, more creatively, more inclusive, and do it in a manner where we are closer to one another and, most importantly, close to the tax-paying public. The case I would like to make, however, starts with our interaction with the public. We like to demonstrate to the world this idea that science is run by a bunch of cavalier, intrepid people or renegade geeks who are trying to figure out mysteries of the universe and cures for diseases. And that's true. But as someone on the inside who really is in the middle of his career and recently went through promotion, I can tell you that it actually works a lot different from the inside. It resembles something that's kind of like a circus and much more like a fiefdom. Okay. Now, like fiefdoms, forces like rituals and power and hierarchy, these are the things that really kind of dictate the way a lot of science works. And these are the things that require rethinking. And like fiefdoms, like a lot of fiefdoms, they run on an aversion to risk, a lack of creativity, an inability to experiment. Now, before going on, let me tell you what I mean by risk. And I'll tell you what risk is not. Risk is not irresponsibility. It's not doing sloppy or imprecise science. Risk is not trying to subvert scientific institutions. Risk is not a disbelief in science. Risk is not empowering the merchants of misinformation. Risk is something very simple but very profound. And it is only that you reflect on your practices, your rituals, and your incentives. You question them deeply, and if they don't work, you experiment and or change them. Right? That is what risk really, really is. And what I found is that a lot of science is kind of has this real, real reluctance to embrace that kind of risk. Now, I articulate this, and one of the things I say when I make this argument to myself is, well, Brandon, aren't there a lot of really wonderful people doing a lot of wonderful science? And the answer is yes. But so many of us do it despite the way science works and not because of it. So today, what I'm here to say is there's a possibility for a new and exciting science, one that survives the attacks that it's going under, one that is much more inclusive and much more creative. So when I ask you to vote yes to the notion that science is risk averse, I'm only asking you to vote not for to maim and harm science or even to criticize it, but because we want it to be better. Thank you.
0: Thank you, Brandon. Next, arguing science is not too risk averse, we have Sethuraman Panchanathan. Panch, the floor is yours.
6: Thank you so much. Great to be here. And thank you all for showing up. I mean, on an evening at 6 o'clock. Thank you to my wonderful moderator, John, and my wonderful colleagues here, Tyler and Brandon. Great to be joining. But I will tell you, the exciting part is who gets to have a partner called Kate, the chemist. Isn't that cool? So with that, let me, in fact, it's very interesting because I would say amen to some of the things that Brandon said, but yet I would differ with him because all of that is because of the fact that we still continue to have a vibrant scientific enterprise that is founded on the principles of recognizing, rewarding, and investing in risk. As a faculty member myself, scientist, researcher, as a vice president of research, and then going on to lead the National Science Foundation, there is no evidence to say that somehow we have become risk averse. Where is the evidence? Because if you look at the granting process that we use today, it's not changed. In fact, it gives a lot of empowerment, even more empowerment, to the people who are funding the science right where it happens, namely the program officers who come in and do an unbelievable job investing in highly risk projects. The programs that fund high risk projects, like the NSF Career Award, I'm taking NSF as an example because that is something that is close to my heart. And I can say firsthand knowledge, having been at the agency for the last 5 years, every program there looks for high risk ideas. But to the point that was made, we want to make sure that we are promoting and rewarding risk, but not where the risk becomes the risk of the lack of evidence or the risk of not having the rigor. And when such a thing is being presented, people often confuse it as we are risk averse. It is not the case. Let me tell you a story. There was a graduate student named Jennifer Doudna. She then came and became, with funding that she was provided for her research, a fantastic doctoral student, graduated, got a job as a faculty member, won the NSF Career Award. NSF invested in her ideas, frontier ideas. The CRISPR was an outcome of such amazing work that she did. And then subsequently, NSF even awarded her one of the most prestigious awards called the Waterman Award in honor of the first director of NSF. And then she won many other awards and won something small called the Nobel Prize later on in 2020. This is sustained investment in risky science that was made. And that's not just one person. NSF prides in the fact that we have been able to invest in over 270 Nobel laureates. There is no agency on planet Earth that matches that. In fact, people across the globe, when I go and talk to all the science ministers and funding agency heads, they would tell me, how can we create an NSF in our country? We pride in the fact that investment in high-risk, high-reward research actually provides the unbelievable outcomes. So the data speaks for itself. It's not only just the Nobel Prize that people win, the Fields Medalists, the Turing Awards, the Nobel quality work that may not even achieve that level of awards, but still is Nobel quality work right here at Johns Hopkins University and all across the nation. It still is vibrant. Programs like Career Awards, programs like EAGER, INSPIRE, all of these are investing in high risk, high reward. I would argue even the programs that are investing in translational research actually invest in high risk. And I will have a chance to probably talk about

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0: Welcome back to our debate on science. We've heard our first two opening statements, and next up we're going to hear from Tyler Cowen, who is arguing the scientific enterprise is too risk-averse. You have 4 minutes, Tyler.
1: I'm delighted to see how much respect there is for science on the other side of the debate. But the one thing they're not doing is looking at what science itself tells us on the question, is science too risk-averse? So if I look at the leading researcher in this area, Pierre Azoulay at MIT, who's published numerous papers on this question, he concludes that science is indeed too risk-averse. There is a bias against novel papers. If I look at the definitive study so far on this question by Michael Park and co-authors in Nature, they look at 4.5 million scientific papers using data, statistics. What do they conclude? Again, this is science speaking. Quote, papers and patents are becoming less disruptive over time. If you look at principal investigators, it is now the case they have to spend, by their own account, over 40% of their time raising money. That is too cumbersome a process. They should be doing science. Print the average age of a winner of a scientific grant in 1995 was 40 years old. Today, it is 44 years old. That is because we are taking fewer chances on youth. There's yet another study by Bloom, Nicholas Bloom, Michael Webb, and some other co-authors. They look at the rate of scientific progress recently compared to the 1930s. What has happened is we have increased the number of scientists by 23x, which is great. It's wonderful. I love that. But at the same time, the rate of scientific progress has not increased. So we're doing too many small things. We're not investing enough in big breakthroughs because there is risk aversion. Let me give you another truth from science. And now I mean social science. If you look at big enterprises, take bureaucracies, take governments, take large corporations, dare I even say, take universities. As they grow larger and more mature, they all become more risk-averse. Indeed, they become too risk-averse. That is a fundamental principle of theories of bureaucracy spanning the social sciences. If you try to deal with a big corporation and get them to act in a discretionary manner, you will encounter this bureaucracy. If you try to deal with the government and try to get something done in a discretionary manner, you encounter the same bureaucracy. If you apply that same basic reasoning to science and the scientific enterprise, which is in part inside universities, inside governments, inside the private sector, of course, that is also too bureaucratic and too risk-averse. So our side of the debate, all we're asking you to believe is what is a pretty self-evident truth in the social sciences. You would be very hard-pressed to find a social scientist who would not agree with the general point. Just one or two anecdotes I'd like to raise. So the other side of the debate mentioned Jennifer Doudna and her wonderful work in the biosciences. That's great. I would cite Caitlin Carrico, who is essentially the most important person behind mRNA vaccines. For 20 years, she did not get a regular academic post with guaranteed funding because people thought the idea was too weird,

0: strange. It paid off. So you could say right now our science is 1-for-2. Yes on Doudna, not such a great performance on Carrico. Can America do better than 1-in-2? Is that our standards for the scientific enterprise? Or should we have been taking the chances and funded Cottle and Carrico earlier in your career with more money, more status, a regular tenured post? Since millions of people have died from COVID, I think the answer to that question is obvious. Finally, to consider COVID just for a bit more. So COVID arrives in this country, you could say January 2020. The NIH is still taking grant proposals and requiring 6 to 9 months to adjudicate them. So thousands of Americans, you know, by the time you get to March, are dying each week. The bureaucracy is still slow. Finally, at the very end of April, they accelerated the process for some of the grants. So maybe they would only take a few months instead of 6 to 9 months. I will point out the NSF was way ahead of them there. They were quicker to adapt. But the NIH is much larger than the NSF. And if they're taking so long to adjudicate grant proposals when so many Americans are dying, clearly they are afraid, too afraid of doing the wrong thing. And thus I conclude that American science, yes, is too risk averse. Thank you.
1: Thank you, Tyler. And rounding out this opening round, I want to welcome Kate Biebendorf to tell us why science is not too risk-averse.
2: Perfect. Well, hello. Thank you very much for having me. It's quite an honor to be here at Johns Hopkins. Gentlemen, I'm very much looking forward to an academic debate. And Pongyu King, I'm so excited to be partnered with you. So he did a great job kind of identifying our situation in industry and with NSF. And I'm going to focus more on academia. So I work at Notre Dame, and I want to share a story of one of my colleagues. His name is Tom O'Sullivan. He is an electrical engineer, a brilliant researcher. His students love him. 6 weeks before his wedding, his wife was diagnosed with breast cancer. And for the sake of time, I'm just going to kind of cut to the punch. What he decided to do is go back to lab, just like any romantic nerd, and try to figure out if he could invent something that would minimize her suffering. And he did. He invented something that could kind of track tumor growth. So you have chemotherapy. After 5 days, you're able to use this instrument using light and see if the tumor responded to the chemo. And so if it is, great, continue on with the path. But if it's not, you can stop and pivot and go on a completely different project in a pathway, specifically kind of limiting 12 weeks of excess chemo, so getting rid of that from people so they don't have to take it. Now, he works at a university, so he was able to come back to our university and start working on this problem immediately. And I would argue that universities have the opportunity, and dare I say the responsibility, to take these risks. We are set up to go after these scientifically possible but challenging problems. And there's an entire funding model to support that. So we heard all about NSF, and I'm going to hit three other ones. So we have DARPA. DARPA is arguably the most successful innovation engine in the history of mankind. They're responsible for the internet, for GPS, for stealth aircrafts. They have this massive budget that they can support for high-risk, high-payoff awards. So they have over $4.4 billion. At any given point in time, they have anywhere between 1,000 and 3,000 projects that they are funding. And each person has about $1 to $10 million to spend. A lot of numbers I just threw at you, but the basics is that they have the funding and they're putting it in to support these risky projects. We also have ARPA-H, which was established in 2022. And had that been around before the pandemic, and maybe even 20 years beforehand, they absolutely would have funded the mRNA vaccines. Now, this is kind of a version of DARPA, but for health. They focus on sprints, so they have these research topics that they allow people to go after. Two I want to highlight. One is the AI way to kind of deal with cardiovascular care. So we all know that the number one killer of men is heart disease, so this is a way to help prolong the life of our male counterparts. They also have one on just women's health, and so they're saying, look at all these different projects that we've done with men. Let's throw hormones at them and see what's going to happen. These are risky projects, something we can go after. Their budget is $1.5 billion, and they fund anywhere between $2 to $20 million per team. So this is something that really goes after those risky projects. But there's also NIH. And so NIH is known for the high-risk, high-reward awards. And there's four different ones I want to highlight for you. So there's the Pioneer Award. This is what's given to scientists who are established in their career, but they want to now take a step to something else, try something else that's a little bit risky. This supports them. There's the New Innovator Award. So these are for people who have a big idea, but they're racing against that academic clock, so they're pre-tenure, so this is a way to kind of relieve some pressure. There's also the Early Independence Award. This is for somebody who's a grad student, wants to jump right into doing research. They get to kind of jump over that postdoc position. There's something, a way to kind of go after risky research right now. And the last one is why we're here. We're talking about the scientific enterprise being too risk adverse. The NIH has a transformative research award that specifically funds things that are highly unlikely to work or things that are untested. They give 20 to 30 awards every single year, and each one is about $2 million. So it's not that the scientists aren't taking risks. It's not that there's the funding that's not there. Like, both of those things are happening. But my point is that we are not talking about it enough. We are not training our scientists to have solid science communication skills. We need to figure out how to talk about their research, how to get out of the jargon jungle and actually explain their research to the general public, and also talk about the risks that they are taking every single day in the lab trying to make this world a better place. So is the scientific enterprise too risk adverse? No, but we need to be talking about it. Thank you.
1: Thank you. So that concludes our opening round. And now we move on to round two. And in round two, we have much more of a freewheeling conversation in which the debaters can question one another, even break in on one another if it's done politely. But I just want to talk about what I heard in the opening round. If I listen closely, what I heard people debating is the matter of boldness, that in all of the science being carried out now in the United States, how much of it is bold and how much of it is pioneering? How much of it is big swing stuff? And we hear Tyler and Brandon arguing that the numbers and the culture demonstrate that the enterprise has become risk averse. Their opponents, their response is, what are you talking about? And they go through a list of some astonishing scientific productions. So I want to dig into some of what you're all saying. And sure, there's some stuff that's not so bold, and that's necessary too, but there's the notion that risk is running the system is one that they disagree with. I'll come to you first, Kate. So your opponents, despite the litany of projects that you ran through, they're both pretty persuaded that everybody agrees that the system is risk averse. And what you're saying is that that's some sort of illusion. And if that is an illusion, how do you explain that illusion?
2: So I kind of go back to the academic structure, right, of tenure and how we are up against an academic clock. And so sometimes people will go for the safer research because they think that'll guarantee them tenure. If you have tenure available for it, people are shooting for the stars and they are going for it.
1: Brandon?
3: I was recently promoted 3 or 4 times, okay? At every single point when I was promoted, okay, I ignored the advice that was given to me, which was undeniably to do the things to secure the attention of a small number of people who were elites in my profession.
1: Can you give an example? What was your, like, do this safe thing and you didn't do that?
3: My success in securing federal funding is because I was able to steer it and couch it in an idea that was legible to the funders, not the things that I thought were the most important mysteries of the universe. I haven't even gotten to work on those yet. And we need to be in a system where I can work on the things that I think are the most important, or me and a small number of colleagues think are the most important, not the ones that are set by an agenda by a bunch of elites. And that is where we are now.
4: Brandon, I disagree with you because the programs at NSF call for proposals from anyone coming on a topic that is related to the division or directorate. There are a few focused programs, yes, but by and large, the funding of NSF is directed at curiosity-driven, discovery-based, exploratory research. I want this to be clearly understood. There is no evidence to say that we have backed away from that. As I said, that we are not risk-averse, but we are risk-aware. We have a responsibility to ensure that the science that is being proposed is bold ideas, but not bad ideas.
0: Everything I've heard from the other side of the debate is anecdotal. DARPA is very good. But if you look at aggregate measures, which have been studied by science, research scientists, they're all pointing in the direction of the system as a whole being too risk averse. I once did a study of the NSF, speaking of the NSF. I went to the economics program. I wrote a piece on this. And finally, I asked the director, have you ever done a statistical study of which grants went well and which did not? Access to all the economic researchers in the country. Do you know what the answer was? The answer was, no, we've never done that. And you know why they didn't do it? Because they are afraid that Congress will take whatever results they come up with and cut their budget. So if you are not applying science to your own activities because you're afraid of Congress, now I'll blame Congress, not the NSF there, but if there's any proof that the system as a whole is too risk averse, that is it.
4: Tyler, I again disagree with you because what you stated as a study not being done is precisely what we are talking about. If you're taking risks, there will be fallouts because of risk. We should celebrate the failures as much as we celebrate the successes. That's what risk-taking means. If you start to now walk away and do studies and say, how many of your projects did you find that failed, then what is it about risk? Risk is about investing in ideas without a worry about success or failure.
1: Tyler, you're talking about there being a deficit of risk-averse science. Where? I mean, what fields are lying unexplored, dormant?
0: See in our system of biomedical trials. They are so expensive, they take so long, they face so many layers of regulation. And furthermore, you compare it to China, which does biomedical trials much more quickly in much greater number. I'm not saying we should exactly copy their system. We're a different kind of country. But you can see another place getting the job done, basically kicking our butt.
1: Are you saying the U.S. system is overly concerned with safety of the patients?
0: And overly risk-averse. Too many layers of control, regulation, and cost. This is not disputed.
1: And in China, the people who are in the trials, they're doing okay?
0: China is ahead of us in drug development in many, many areas.
1: Not my question.
0: No evidence I know of abuse of humans. But look, if there is, we could do it better. We can bring advantages of each system to bear. Right now, we are stuck.
2: ARPA-H was literally invented or established in 2022 as a way to go faster and do faster research and literally try to get risky deployable solutions into the hands of surgeons. And so there is evidence showing that we are trying to move in that right direction and be faster. And I'm not going to argue with you. It does take a long time, but for good reason. We need to be safe here.
3: If I may, I mean, that example, and we don't need China. We can look to Operation Warp Speed. Operation Warp Speed, which is the thing that enabled the mRNA vaccine, was precisely effective because it shrunk the constraints that you usually have to get a medical technology to people. So that was a recognition that we're risk-averse.
1: How would you respond to that example?
4: See, fundamentally, I find that regulations have a role to play. See, the challenges that you find in other parts of the world, be careful what you wish for sometimes. We have a country where we've tried, test, validate, verify, and then deploy. And safety is important.
1: I want to bring an example that I think a lot of people are aware of, and that was the Human Genome Project that ran from 1990 to 2003. At the time, there were scientists, more than 50 U.S. scientists signed a letter saying that this was a crazy idea and a waste of money to map the human genome. And yet it turned out to be, I think, a pretty resounding success. How would you compare the work that now relies on the genome versus the search for the genome? Is there a difference in risk aversion dynamic? In other words, people who are using the genome are doing the non-risky science and finding it in the first place was risky?
3: I mean, as a child of the Human Genome Project, I think it has a very deeply complex history. And if you look at the things that it actually was its original ambitions, it has not achieved those ambitions, which was to eradicate genetic disease. I think what the success was, it led to all of these new technologies that ended up helping biology as a whole. Now, what ended up happening not long after the end of the Human Genome Project is it just became another target where all these individuals flock to. You have many, many failed iterations of genomics that have taken place in its wake, okay? And you had whole generations. The gene therapy, the first failed iteration of gene therapy in 2004,
1: Risk-taking, risky?
3: Right, yeah. But the thing is, it was people migrate, whole fields, no, because there was money. People migrated to the popular thing because there was money and there was attention and there was glory, right? That's not risk. That's actually doing what the establishment expects you to do. And it failed, and many generations of people failed after that.
2: I mean, I would say that the Genome Project led to all kinds of wild research now. I mean, if you look at what Beth Shapiro's research is doing, where she's trying to figure out how to change the phenotype of elephants so that with climate change, with what's going on, to see if they can try to get them to grow some mammoth hair. These little projects that may seem risky or not risky 20, 30 years ago, look at what it's led to now. It's opening up all these doors, and it's transformative what we're learning from this.
4: Brandon, the thing that we forget is the Human Genome Project, we're celebrating the success of it several decades later. What is being funded right now will be celebrated several decades later too. I always remind people that the AI of today is sustained investments of 5 to 6 decades by NSF and other agencies. Even during AI winters, we funded them. Today, we celebrate them as AI, as if suddenly it just came out of nowhere. This is sustained investment. Same thing is true for quantum. And I often remind people, what NSF is funding today, you will not have labels for another couple of decades. So the same thing like Human Genome Project, there are projects in the space realm. in discovering the universe, right? Further understanding the universe. Further understanding the basics of biology, synthetic biology, systems biology. There are still things being invested in.
1: We're going to wrap up the discussion portion of the debate right here. And after this break, we're going to be taking audience questions. I'm John Donvan. This is Open to Debate.
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1: Welcome back to Open to Debate. I'm John Donvan. I'm here with economist Tyler Cowen, Yale's Brandon Obunu, science entertainer Kate Bibendorf, and former NSF director Sethuraman Ponchanathan. We're debating whether the scientific enterprise is too risk-averse. Tyler, what would be an example of somebody who fails and it should not hurt their career?
0: It depends, you know, why they failed. I've published papers that turned out to be wrong. Did it hurt my career? It's hard to say. But the point is, if you have tenure letters and four of them are glowing and one is negative, you are in deep trouble. And that is the system today. It's not how much the people who like you the most like you. You want everything to be defensible. You write 98-page papers with every possible robustness check. There is extreme risk aversion.
1: But your opponents call that rigor.
0: What it leads to is people focusing on the smallest question they feel they can answer in a defensible way, and that is exactly the problem.
1: Does the other side recognize that as a reality?
4: Because you're talking about letters, tenure letters, I was a chair of the department and the director of the school. We don't reject a tenure case when there are four people who say it's a great case and one person says it's not. We go and investigate this further. We don't reject them. I'm sorry, I don't agree with this characterization.
1: Okay, we're going to take some questions from the audience. If you can tell us your name and come up, thanks.
8: Leon, I'm a Hopkins undergrad first year. My question is not about the economic risk, more about the social and existential risk of certain types of research, and also inevitably the role of democracy in this process, because while we're kind of in like a race against certain countries in technologies like AI, it's true that centralized countries and regimes are better at developing these technologies faster. So I was wondering, what's the role of democracy in managing social and existential risks?
0: I'm a strong believer in the United States as a constitutional republic with plenty of democratic checks and balances. We've been the world leader in science, in part because we're democratic. But the point still remains, Congress is pretty dysfunctional. People across the political spectrum agree with that. Congress has great influence over our society. We just could do so much better when it comes to science. And democracy is our greatest blessing. It's partially a curse. And we need to fix it and move ahead with more innovation. You look at, again, aggregate data on scientific innovation. It has not done so great compared to, say, the 1930s. And you're not hearing that science, those numbers, rebutted by the other side. You're hearing anecdotes.
4: It's very interesting. There are opponents that are saying we are anecdotes. In fact, they have the anecdotes. I'm giving you the data based on what we do, what we did at NSF, on the issue of democracy. That's one of the greatest blessings that we have, that we can debate like this. We can disagree without being disagreeable. All of this is because we are in a wonderful democracy. And let me tell you, yes, democracy is messy. But we talked about Congress. The last time I checked, there was a lot of negativity about the fact that science funding will go down, but the NSF funding was mostly retained. But Congress also has a task to do, which is that we have to look at the budget and see how it can be balanced. So we have a role to play, every one of us, which is that science should be thought of not as a spend, but as an investment. And when you talk about investment, you talk about what are the benefits and the impact that the investment accrues. This device, for example, this device that all
1: of
4: us carry right now.
1: For those who can't see, you are holding up your iPhone, I believe.
4: Yeah, this device, the iPhone, yes, thank you, has got tens of thousands of projects funded by NSF probably over the years, including the glass that is there that covers the surface. And everybody uses that. So it's our responsibility to be able to articulate it better.
9: All right. Hello, I'm Damari. I'm also an undergraduate student at Hopkins. Who specifically is the source of the risk aversion? Is it just the bureaucrats who are in charge of overseeing and determining what does and does not get funding or how much? And what is your proposed solution to that, just to change their minds or have them replace them with something more public or more democratic?
3: Great, great question. And that's an opportunity to draw a distinction in terms of what, like, where does the risk aversion live? I believe we are risk averse. As Professor Kate said, I don't think the individuals are. I think individual ambition, people really want to do things. I think it's the ecology. It's the system. There's something called the pivot penalty you might have heard of. Researchers incur a formal professional penalty when they choose to do something outside their area of expertise. Major study published by Deshaun Wang and colleagues. We have something, there's big studies on hiring networks. You are more likely to hire people who come from a network familiar to you. I think we are embedded in a system that goes back many, many years and encourages us to pick familiar things. Now, how do you do that? I think some of the programs that have been articulated here are good examples. I think there are funding programs that are good examples. I think for me, my most risky projects come from private money or individuals who've actually empowered me to do that thing. That's not a solution, but what that means is we need programs, institutions, like where I work at the Santa Fe Institute. That's an independent science kind of organization that does research that's completely afield and requires multidisciplinarity. So there are good examples of people who are actually making this happen. Certainly certain departments have been good at this, but we need much more of it so that scientists like you, when you get to the point where you're ready to pick your career, you're not trying to bend your research so that some program officer will give you a grant. I want you thinking deep. I want you challenging nature. I want you being a renegade, and I want you to be employed because of it.
2: So for me, I keep hearing this perception of the academic clock is kind of what we're coming back to. So I will agree with you that the academic system can inhibit it a little bit with risk. I absolutely will get behind that. But I also believe that we are seeing a shift. We can see that people aren't necessarily doing the publish or perish thing anymore. Now, if you have something that is actually, you developed an instrument and it's in a hospital, these people are getting tenure. So we are seeing shifts happen across the scope of things. But it's the stereotypical old way of getting tenure, I will agree with you, it may be a little bit too risk adverse, but we're moving in the right direction.
10: Jeff Mervis with Science Magazine. I wanted to ask Tyler and Brandon for their definition of risk. I've heard different metrics being used, including what Brandon said. I want to be able to do what I think is important, not what some bureaucrat. I've heard it say it's success. I've heard you say it's failure. What is your definition of risk and how do you measure it?
0: There's a formal economic definition of risk, but just intuitively, it's when the scope of possible outcomes is larger rather than smaller. So for instance, if the European Union approves a new medicine or medical device, we will not approve it automatically. We feel that's too much of a risk. We feel the European Union is too risk-loving for us. In my opinion, that is a risk we should take. That would, in the abstract, be more risk. I think it would be quite safe. The European Union regulators, I trust as much as our own regulators. And that's something we don't do because we're too risk averse.
10: Could you bring it to the level of the grant making, Brandon?
3: Risk to me is not a number or a metric. It's almost like an algorithm and a process. Risk to me is a rigorous evaluation of all of the processes of science, how we publish, what we pursue, the way we hire, the way we promote, the way we teach, and actually experimenting and changing with them. So my view on risk aversion is far deeper than simply what scientific questions we're asking. It's who gets to ask them and who's sitting in what seat, and how we actually construct everything about science. The Human Genome Project was one of these things. It decreased the cost of sequencing the genome from tens of millions of dollars to less than $1,000. That's a triumph of science and technology. Here's my question. The processes of science haven't changed at all. How is it that science itself, scientists work hard, we improve, we iterate, and yet the manner that the peer review works, which is old and stale, and everybody agrees on that, has not changed at all. So risk to me is experimenting with all of those knobs in the scientific ecosystem.
2: Essentially, it's if you have an unknown outcome, right? You don't know what's going to happen. You're taking a risk. You're going after something. And that is what the definition is of being a scientist. We ask questions and we search for answers. So if we're saying we have to avoid anything where we don't have an unknown outcome or we're doing too much, then we're basically taking away from what a scientist is and what we do.
11: I'm Jackson, an undergraduate student. So Kate, you had just said publish or perish is dead. It doesn't seem to be as much of an agreement from the other side. Do you think that the current publication process in the United States supports risk or crushes it?
2: I think it's a little bit of both. I'll be honest, it's a little bit of both. I think if you're going to try to publish in our, top 10 journals, and you're going for they publish bold ideas. They want to go after what's referred to as risky science. So I think we're definitely in a space where we're going after that, right? Where we're still able to publish in these big places. But I don't know.
4: Yeah, no, I think Kate has a good point that we have a lot more journals now, right? And so there is a spectrum of the risks that the individual journals take, but the top journals still continue to value very risky and bold ideas, but of course with evidence, because when you publish, you're actually not only publishing the idea, but you're publishing all the studies that go with it.
3: I think there is overwhelming evidence that the publishing process is stagnant and has not changed. I challenge you to find a basic scientist who will defend the way the peer review process works at the moment, right? I'm the senior editor at a journal, which is the journal of record in my field, and I see this. Not only that, there is large amounts of data about how conservatism is rewarded, especially in the large journals. If it's not conservatism, it's like innovation within. It's like putting pineapple on a pizza. Something like that. It's still pizza. There's nothing really, really innovative about it. That's the type of innovation we reward in the large journals. And you need to publish in the large journals. Contrary to what is said, you do need to publish in eminent journals to get a job. That's just a fact.
2: I'm also an editor for a journal, and so I would fight back on that a little bit. The ones that we approve, the ones that we are publishing, we are definitely leaning into the big ideas and the big things. And we are absolutely publishing work that deserves to be published.
12: My question is for Kate on communication. I want to really know, is communication a concern for science to not be risk averse?
2: I would say in general that every scientist that ever has existed needs more science communication skills. We are taught in grad school how to talk to each other using jargon, using vocabulary terms that we learn in grad school. And this has made us kind of, I would argue, scientists are in this position we're in right now because we don't know how to talk to the general public. And if you talk to social sciences, there's no general public. Like, it's what public are you talking to? What is your audience? And I think if we train our scientists how to talk about research, how to talk about the actual risks that we are taking in lab every single day, then I think this would open up the doors of how we kind of view what's happening inside of a lab. And it is of utmost importance. If you get anything from what I'm saying today, it's of utmost importance to train our scientists how to talk about their science right now, because we are in the position we are in because we're not able to connect with the public.
1: And that is a wrap on our question and answer portion of the program. It's time to hear closing remarks from each of our four debaters. They each get 90 seconds to make their case one last time. Brandon, you are up first. The floor is yours.
3: Well, great. Thank you again for spending time with us this evening and hearing our cases. I've argued that science is risk averse. And it's because a combination of evidence, you've heard multiple sort of antidotes from our lives, but the data, as I've articulated, is overwhelming. I discussed to you the pivot penalty. This is what happens when a scientist decides that, you know what, I have a skill set that can apply to a famine, even though I'm not a famine scientist. I have a skill set that can apply to a pandemic, even though I'm not a pandemic scientist. The spirit of collaboration, right, is penalized. You actually incur a real cost. This is a recent sort of study. We talked about how academic hiring networks, we have data now that we actually are unimaginative about the manner that we're hiring. Look around science to any corner, the way we publish, the way we review grants, the way we hire, the types of questions, and there is ample evidence that we need to start experimenting and doing something original. Science communication, me and you both, Professor Kate, do that, and we find that very central to what we do, and that's right. But guess what? When's the last time we had a job search and we've actively tried to hire somebody who did that? Very, very rarely. Very, very rarely. Very, very rarely. And you're a triumph of that. So the idea is, let's experiment with science itself. Let's use the data that we have to kind of come up with ways to make this much more rigorous, much more careful, much more creative, and much more successful. Thank you.
1: Thank you, Brandon. Kate, you're up next.
2: Thank you very much. I just kind of want to reiterate the big thing. So our scientists are asking the big questions. I've never met a single scientist who doesn't have that dream, that moonshot, that wants to go after it. It is an imperative. It is part of our culture. It's a part of the way we see the world. There are the funding structures there to support it for those who want to go after it. Yes, we need to change the funding model a little bit, but it is there and we are there to support it. I started off by saying that academic has a responsibility. Universities have the responsibility to go after and take those risks. But big pharma, if you ask them, they're going to say the exact same thing, that they're the ones taking the risk. At any given point in time, they have between 6 to 10 projects that they're running from a variety of risks. One that's going to guarantee to go so that they can talk and meet their bottom line and talk to their executive board. But they also have the one that's the risky thing that's scientifically possible. It probably won't work, but if it does, it will change the world. And so these type of ways of approaching the world and approaching everything we're doing here kind of sets us up for success. It puts us in a great place. And I think if we continue asking questions, maybe make a couple changes to the funding model and train our scientists how to talk about their science, we are going to see that the question should in theory never even be asked. Is the scientific enterprise too risk adverse? No, it is not. It is in part of being imperative of asking those big questions. And we are here to represent that today. Thank you.
1: Thank you, Kate. Tyler, the floor is yours.
0: There's one measure of risk aversion we haven't talked about much, and that is how much do we spend on science? As you heard from the other side of the debate, they were happy that Congress is restoring science funding. That's wonderful, but think how much we're playing defense. If they, as scientists, are happy that Congress is restoring funding, the greatest increase in risk we could take would be to do much more to support science. The federal level, the state level, the corporate level, all over, at every level. We're not doing that. They're defending, they're happy about the fact that we're playing some level of successful defense. I feel they must, in some way, be ashamed that that's the reality they're living under. I think it's a bad sign about this country. And the truly risky thing for our establishment to be doing would be to be expanding support of science, expanding frontiers of science. Across all these dimensions, you could disagree exactly how we should do it best. But is that what America is doing now in 2026? I really just do not flat out see that. So when it comes to the single most important measure, are we moving toward more science, more financial support of science, more cultural and status support of science and scientists? We are doing the opposite. So I would urge you to vote with the proposition that science today is indeed too risk averse.
1: Thank you, Panch. You get the last word.
4: I just want to anchor us back to the topic of the debate. Is science risk averse? Should we have federal government invest more in science? Absolutely, yes. We are not convinced that their investment is. I was making a point relative to the Congress and what they did. But I didn't say that there was enough funding for science. That's one thing that we fought for every day when I was at NSF. Funding should be a lot more than what it is right now. I would agree with you. I would agree with you. There is process improvements that we need to have. I would agree with you. But that's not what we're talking about here. What we're talking about is science risk averse? And the answer is absolutely not. That's the point that we're debating here. I just want us to be very clear about that. Science is a process, is not a risk averse process. It's to ensure that we are risk aware and we are managing the risks and not running away from the risks. And I would say with confidence that in the organizations that I have been, academic, department level, university level, interacted with many, many folks across academia, industry, and leading an agency, I will say science funding, science investments, and science writ large is not risk averse. We clearly have a long way to go in terms of improving it and making it serve us better. Folks, let's be very clear. We are looked upon as something that people want to emulate and replicate, and they are not able to do that. We have something really good going here. That doesn't mean that we cannot be better. That doesn't mean that suddenly we have become risk averse. Not true.
1: Thank you, Panch. So here is how it went on the question, is the scientific enterprise risk averse? Before the arguments were heard, 41.9% said yes, 21% said no, and 37.1% were undecided. After the vote, 54.7% said yes, 27.4% said no, 17.9% were undecided. The largest move was towards the side arguing yes. They picked up 12.8 percentage points to 6.4% for the other side. So the yes side proved more persuasive, but we learned a lot from all sides tonight. So thank you. As a nonprofit working to combat extreme polarization through civil debate, our work is made possible by listeners like you, by the Rosenkranz Foundation, and by supporters of Open to Debate. Thank you to our partner, the Stavros Niarchos Foundation, SNF Agora Institute. Robert Rosenkranz is our chairman. Our CEO is Leah Matthau. Andrew Lipson is head of production. Michelle D'Abercini is head of marketing. This episode was produced by Katy Perry. Alexis Pangrazzi is our executive producer. The Open to Debate team also includes Gabriella Mayer, Gabrielle Iannicelli, Julia Serkin, Linda Lee, and Scott Jacoby. Damon Whittemore makes this episode. Our theme music is by Alex Clement. And I'm John Donvan. We'll see you next time on Open to Debate.
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6: Are forever wars now just the norm?
13: We still have organized violence. We have armed actors, right? But we also have this gray zone stuff going on.
6: Conflicts between states today are at the highest level since World War II. I'm Carolyn Buehler.
14: And I'm Marco Werman. Also, an exception to forever wars, Kyrgyzstan and Tajikistan in Central Asia recently ended a decades-old border conflict.
15: Wow, this is a big deal.
16: It's a very, very big deal. It's incredible, yes.
6: Also, governments banning social media use for teens is becoming a trend. It is even being talked about in the U.S.
17: At a time in history where you can't get the left and the right to agree on anything, it seems, I think it shows that there is actually a great deal of interest.
14: And today's the day. Bust out that vuvuzela. Coming up on The World.
18: BBC News with Govinda Gill. The World Cup is kicking off in Mexico City after a star-studded opening ceremony in the Azteca Stadium. Around 80,000 football fans are watching the co-hosts take on South Africa. It's the first of 104 matches in the expanded tournament. Will Grant is at the stadium.
19: After all the obstacles to get to this point, the rebuild of this stadium, the rebuild of the airport, the major protests blocking some of the main arterial roads to this point, the violence as recently as February when drug cartel gunmen were on the streets, all of these things sort of setting a very, very different tone ahead of the World Cup. It feels to me like Mexicans are putting all of that aside now for 90 minutes on all of the build up to this moment now with the entertainment and then the entertainment on the pitch, and Mexicans increasingly confident now of a victory to get their World Cup started on a strong first footing.
18: The other hosts, Canada and the United States, will hold their own opening ceremonies before their matches on Friday and Saturday. President Trump has cancelled strikes against Iran, announced earlier, posting that there had been progress in negotiations with the highest level of the Iranian leadership. He had earlier threatened to hit Iranian targets and seize Karg Island in the future. The cancellation comes after two consecutive nights of U.S. strikes and Iranian retaliation targeting American bases. Here's Jihar Gol from BBC Persian.
20: At this point of time, we know that also Iranian, despite retaliating and attacking U.S. bases and interests in the region, they have opened the diplomatic channel. They say, Iranian officials say, they are in talk with the U.S. via mediators. And even they have said, just yesterday, one of the Iranian ambassador to U.N. said they are working on finalizing this agreement. But it seems both sides, they really don't want to go back to war.
18: Britain's Defence Secretary John Healey has resigned, accusing the Prime Minister Keir Starmer of failing to commit the resources to protect the nation from rising threats. Mr. Healey said a long-delayed investment plan fell short of the 3% of GDP required by NATO. Here's James Landell.
15: Successive governments have struggled to get a grip on defence spending. They spent less after the Cold War ended and failed to spend more as the world became more dangerous. To its many critics, the Ministry of Defence failed to spend well what money it got, botching procurement after procurement, delivering late and over budget. Whitehall failed to resolve its internal tensions. All the while, many analysts believe politicians failed to be honest with voters about the increasing threats the UK faced and the brutally hard trade-offs needed to address them.
18: World News from the BBC. US climate experts say the El Niño has officially begun. The National Oceanic and Atmospheric Administration says warming of the tropical Pacific will strengthen in the coming months. Here's our climate editor, Justin Rowlatt.
21: US scientists say a key area of the tropical Pacific has warmed more than half a degree Celsius above average, the trigger for an El Niño event. That warmer water releases extra heat and moisture into the atmosphere, driving up global temperatures and disrupting weather patterns. Forecasters warn this could become one of the strongest El Niños recorded in a world already warmed by climate change. It can bring floods to parts of the US and South America and drought and wildfires to Australia and South Asia.
18: The United States has intensified pressure on Cuba by announcing sanctions against the state-owned oil and gas company. The move bans companies and individuals associated with the US from dealing with Union Cuba Petroleo. The U.S. Secretary of State, Marco Rubio, said he was taking the action because Cuba's communist leaders had weaponized energy. The European Union's migration chief says Europe has no other option but to talk to the Taliban government about returning failed asylum seekers to Afghanistan. Magnus Brunner said the discussions would be in Europe's best interest and would improve the situation for asylum seekers. The Taliban have been invited for talks under a push to crack down on irregular migration. The Japanese boxing champion Guts Ishimatsu, who went on to become an actor, has died at the age of 76. Ishimatsu was the first Japanese boxer to win a lightweight world title in 1974. He defended the belt five times before retiring. He was also a well-known TV personality in Japan, appearing in several films, including Empire of the Sun and Black Rain. BBC News.
14: This is The World. I'm Marco Werman.
22: And I'm Carolyn Beeler. War seems to be all around us right now. Sudan, Ukraine, across the Middle East. There, despite a supposed ceasefire, the U.S. military and Iran are exchanging fire. President Trump has again vowed to continue attacking very hard tonight after Iran's retaliatory strikes hit nearby Gulf nations as well as Jordan.
14: This on-again, off-again fighting is part of a global pattern. A new report out this week shows conflicts between states have now surged to their highest level since World War II. That got us wondering whether we are increasingly living in an era where wars cease to formally begin or end, the so-called forever war. To help us dig into that, we reached out to Monica Duffy-Toft. She directs the Center for Strategic Studies at Tufts University's Fletcher School.
23: We're not in a war with dedicated battlegrounds, fires being shot. It's one side sort of striking out and then the other side having a response. Now, it could escalate to a war, but right now what they're trying to do, each side is trying to say, look, we don't want to go further, but if you're going to poke me, I am going to poke you back. And in order for the poking to stop, one side is going to have to escalate. And so now we have an American helicopter down, right? The servicemen and women who are on that, I don't know what their backgrounds were, fortunately survived. So that helps a little bit, and the Americans were able to get them. But I would put it at this point, given that there's a quasi ceasefire in place, that it's more of a coercive bargaining situation moving toward a ceasefire and then hopefully some sort of termination of this conflict.
14: Yeah, so in 2026, I mean, that's kind of not really defining it. What actually counts as war?
23: It's, you know, it's a little bit more difficult today only because many wars have become these sort of forever wars where, again, there's not direct conflict in the same way that we would think about in terms of World War I and World War II. We still have organized violence. We have armed actors, right? But We also have this gray zone stuff going on, cyber attacks, economic coercion, which is what Iran is doing in the Strait of Hormuz, infrastructure sabotage, which Iran has been doing to its Gulf neighbors, and that maritime harassment that's going on, in addition to the kinetic strikes. But we don't have here, in a classic sense, is territorial objectives. Right. What we're trying to get out of Iran is to no longer have the capacity to move toward being a nuclear armed state. Mm-hmm. We don't have significant casualties. I mean, yes, we have casualties, but they're mainly civilian casualties on the Iranian side, not on the American side. And so there's no sustained combat. And that seems to sort of, when you think about the forever wars that we've been witnessing, that seems to be the case. And why it's a problem is that the American public is not paying the cost. The Iranians are. They have serious infrastructure destruction here. You know, you don't drop 30,000, you know, different target sets. But from the American perspective, President Trump, the Department of Defense, you know, the leadership in the country can kind of get away with this because they're not doing a draft. They're not raising taxes. And the people who are being put in harm's way, they've enlisted. They're not drafted into the service. So it's like, you know, they've accepted the costs or the hazard with their enlistments. So it's a real problem. Because traditionally, Americans have had to pay the costs, but with these forever wars, with Iran, Afghanistan and Iraq, and now in Iran, seems to be of that ilk, of that kind.
14: Yeah, and it's not just the case in Iran and the Gulf and those other conflicts you mentioned. This week, the war in Ukraine crossed the threshold. It's now gone on longer than World War I. Instead mm-hmm. of seeing governments like ones in the EU trying to solve disputes like the one in Ukraine, the focus generally, if you look across the globe, seems to be more modest, just keeping conflicts from expanding. Would you agree with that?
23: I think the Ukraine-Russia war, and I would say the Russian war in Ukraine, is a little bit different. There are territorial objectives. Putin would love to get complete control of those four provinces. The problem is the Ukrainians have innovated with their drones and with missile technology that what they're doing now is punishing Russia. So war is really about punishment and territorial and political objectives, whereas in Iran with the United States and Israel, the objective is actually purely political in the sense that we don't want Iran to be nuclear armed. So it's slightly different. The Ukraine war, the war in Ukraine, is a more traditional style war, whereas the Iran one, I think, is more of that more modern kind of war. What marries them, though, is the technology, right? Because you don't have to have that direct contact in the same way, such that you don't have the high level of casualties in the same way, so that the pain that's being inflicted, and war is about pain, right? It's about hurting the other side so that they call uncle and say, okay, I'm ready for a negotiation, which is why they go on so long.
14: Well, you mentioned a moment ago the downing of the U.S. Apache helicopter this week, shot down, we understand, by an Iranian drone. For the first time, U.S. soldiers were rescued by an autonomous surface vessel, so a sea drone. Let me ask you this. Are modern technologies making forever crises more sustainable?
23: I fear that, and I'm going to be really geeky right now, Marco.
14: Okay.
23: One of my favorite episodes, and I watched this when I was a kid, was Star Trek, the original Star Trek series, and it was called A Taste of Armageddon. I don't know if you watched it, but war becomes so sanitized.
14: I think I remember that episode. Go ahead.
23: Yeah. So war becomes so sanitized and manageable that it never ends. What happens, they literally run simulations. They press buttons on a computer, run simulations, and only after that, they identify who is going to be sacrificed within the society to go and be killed. Right. And so in a peculiar way, not a peculiar way, I think in a similar way, modern technology has created a similar sort of situation that we're removing the costs of war, which then makes the conflict more sustainable or the war more sustainable in the future, which is kind of unnerving. I feel like we are on the cusp of a taste of Armageddon for precisely the reason that you said a drone took the Apache down and a drone rescued the helicopter crew members and got them to safety, to American safety.
14: Well, I've heard it said that wars end when one side decides that being at war is more costly, and that's costly in any sense, more costly than accepting a loss. So we're seeing conflict go on despite massive losses in many places. Is that, do you think, because of the sanitization?
23: I do think it's part of it because the Iranians are definitely paying for this. But you have to remember, there's three parties in this war. So for the United States, this isn't necessarily existential to us. We would like for Iran not to have nuclear capability to become a nuclear weaponized state. Israel's a third party in this war. And for Israel, this is an existential threat. And so it makes it much more complicated because you have multiple parties. And so in order to negotiate an end to this, you have to satisfy the objectives that each party is trying to achieve.
14: I'm speaking with Monica Duffy-Toff, the director at Tufts University's Center for Strategic Studies. Is what we're discussing actually new, or have we seen governments always preferring kind of controlled instability? That was kind of Vietnam policy in the late 60s and 70s before it wasn't.
23: You're right. So if you look at the data, and you look at particularly from the 1950s, great powers, major powers have not been winning their wars as readily as they were prior to the 1950s. And they seem willing to allow for this sort of extended, endless kind of forever violence and instability to keep going, so long as it doesn't hit the homeland. So as long as it doesn't hit primary interests. 9/11 changed that. And so the United States went full hog, right, into Afghanistan. And by the way, we had defeated Afghanistan or the Taliban and had chased Al-Qaeda out of Afghanistan by early December 2001. But then we stayed there for another 20 years. And the reason is that the American populace and the American elite didn't pay the costs for this. The Afghans did, and some Americans did, but not enough cost to say, okay, we need to pull this back. And it's kind of crazy because President Trump, you know, ran on, I'm going to bring the troops home, make America first, we're going to focus. And here he is slipping. I would say we're 4 months in, slipping into a forever war that he does not know how to get out of. And again, it's back because it's the friction of war. This is what Clausewitz warned about, the fog of war, right? That once you get in, once you start having death and destruction, it changes the mindset. And you have to deal with the opponent. The plans never live past the first battle. And they didn't seem to appreciate it. They thought it was going to be quick and dirty, like it was in Venezuela, and that we were going to be out. And here we are 4 months later, and an end does not seem to be in sight.
14: Monica, when was the last time a traditional peace agreement brought a war to a real end?
23: Oh my gosh, that is a great question, Marco. Really brought it to a full end. I mean, I'm going to reach here because you might disagree with me, but maybe Sudan. So North and South Sudan, where you had the comprehensive peace accords in 2005. And then, you know, they actually ended the war and you had the separation out into two states. And then, as you know, Sudan itself went into civil war. There were some skirmishes along the border. And then South Sudan, of course, has had its own civil war. So the question as to whether the negotiated settlement worked is a question mark. The interesting thing is that that Sudan itself and South Sudan didn't go directly into full-scale warfare, but there was still a lot of instability. So I think that's a good one. That was a formal peace agreement. The Southern Sudanese had to delay their vote. Once they got their vote as to whether they wanted to be independent from Sudan proper, from Khartoum, they voted overwhelmingly to do that. And it did lead to, I want to put this in quotes, to peace between Sudan and South Sudan, but it's precarious all around, both domestically in both states. Mm. We know that, we see that. And then there, because they didn't finalize some of the territories between the two countries, there's been a lot of disagreement and some violence related to that.
14: Yeah, so maybe we need to back up to the Dayton Peace Accords in Bosnia in 1995.
23: Yeah, but what kept the Dayton Peace Accords going, right? You had to have a third party present. So NATO's been sitting there, keeping them apart. Same thing with Cyprus and Greece, right? And Turkey, right? You have troops there keeping the peace, sort of children on a playground pushing them apart. So usually third party guarantees and these really sort of hostile, it can help keep the peace at bay. If you don't have the commitment of those third parties, then you have to try to build up the structure within the society, within, across the opposition and then the government forces, so that they feel as if they can defend themselves against what was their former adversary. And a successful case there, by the way, is El Salvador in that civil war, where they were able to defend themselves, you know, each side, the FMLN versus the government. But that took a huge amount of effort, and it took years and years of fighting for both sides to recognize that fighting wasn't worth it anymore. And in fact, the last civil war that ended definitively was Sri Lanka, where the Tamil Tigers were basically pushed out to the sea. Oh, and by the way, why was the government of Sri Lanka able to do that? They got a lot of weapons technology and help from China. right? So again, third parties are really important here in sort of bringing and helping to bring about, we talk about sort of internationalized situations. Syria, it was a rebel victory, right, with them coming in. We'll see if it holds and if it's stable.
14: Monica, finally, how should the world adapt to a future when crises are chronic and it seems we are living now with forever wars? Like, do we need an entire rethink of what national security means?
23: I think we do. I think that the use of force has become too easy for some states, for some actors. And if anything positive comes out of the war in Iran, if anything positive comes out of the war in Ukraine, I would hope, and I think President Xi of China is reading the tea leaves here on Taiwan, is that we need the leaders, the leadership, and the populations who vote those leaders into power to accept and to understand that the use of force does not seem to work anymore in global politics, in prevailing on the battlefield. It's been sort of democratized, right? We see this in Iran. Iran is a very small power relative to the United States, but it's holding its own. Same thing in Ukraine. And so, if anything, it's sort of reinforcing the data that scholars had, which is that the use of force is a crapshoot. And I think if you ran the numbers now, it's more than a crapshoot. It doesn't work. And so I want to end on an up note, which is let's see, let's hope that citizens around the world recognize that the use of force is not a good gamble anymore, and that we should be pulling back and really working on diplomacy and trade and punishing and sanctioning if somebody steps out of line, if state steps out of line, using those tools of statecraft rather than kinetic force.
14: Monica Duffy-Toff directs the Center for Strategic Studies at Tufts University's Fletcher School of Diplomacy. Monica, thank you very much. Good to speak.

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1: And good to have you with us for All Things Considered on Maine Public Radio this afternoon. 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
1: And for a look at the weather, we've got meteorologist Russ Murley with us. Another warm one for much of the state.
3: Certainly is, Ari. Yeah, temperatures is warm, little 80s out there. Wiscasset's 87, 86 in Fryeburg. It's 85 in the Queen City, 86 in Houlton. So the heat is pushed all the way up into northern Maine. Not too bad up in Greenville, 79 there. There's some showers starting to form up in the highlands, up through the Moose River Valley. And we will see some isolated shower or thunderstorm activity tonight. Temperatures in the low to mid-50s along the coast east of Portland, but mostly in the 58 to 64 degree range, a light southeast breeze. Tomorrow, much like today, clouds and some limited sunshine with isolated showers or thunderstorms. Another very warm, humid day, 78 to 89, but much cooler along the immediate coast. South to southeast winds at 6 to 14. There's a better chance of seeing a few showers and thunderstorms tomorrow night. Temperatures mostly in the 50s. Gold and sunshine Saturday should be a beautiful day. Mid-70s to mid-80s, much less humid. It'll be cooler along the coast east of Casco Bay. A lot of clouds around on Sunday, but right now it looks dry. 73 to 84, except 60s along the coast down east. Spotty showers and thunderstorms head our way to kick off the new week on Monday with temperatures in the upper 60s to low 70s along the coast, but 70s and low 80s elsewhere. I'm meteorologist Russ Murley on Maine Public Radio.
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1: 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First, though, a look at the weather with meteorologist Russ Murley.
5: Quite a bit of cloudiness with isolated showers or thunderstorms tonight. 50s coast east of Casco Bay, 58 to 64 elsewhere. Light southeast winds, areas of fog mainly along the coast. Clouds and sunshine tomorrow with isolated showers and thunderstorms, 78 to 89, but much cooler immediate coast. South to southeast winds at 6 to 14. Spotty showers and thunderstorms tomorrow night, lows in the 50s. Sunshine Saturday, mid-70s to mid-80s. Much cooler along the coast east of Casco Bay. I'm meteorologist Russ Murley on Maine Public Radio.
1: And at last check in Caribou, it's 85 degrees and sunny. In Bar Harbor, mostly sunny and a cool 64. And in Freiburg, 85 degrees under mostly sunny skies. 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It's 6:20.
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7: This is All Things Considered from NPR News. I'm Mary Louise Kelly.
8: And I'm Elsa Chang. This has been a big year for the girl group Cat's Eye. They performed on some of the world's biggest stages, most recently Governor's Ball in New York. They've taken home 3 trophies at the American Music Awards and released viral hits like Pinky Up and Internet Girl. Haven't you heard I'm the Internet Girl? Every picture of me is oh my God, is her. And while they were in New York, Sophia Laforteza, Lara Raj, Daniela Avanzini, and Jung Yoon Chae stopped by our bureau to talk with me. This is Elsa Chang. Can you guys hear me?
9: Hi.
8: Member Megan Skindell could not join us because she was

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6: In Los Angeles, I'm Kai Rizdal. It is Thursday today. This one is the 11th of June. Good as it always is to have you along, everybody. So, here's what's happened in the oil markets the past couple of days. There was talk of a peace agreement in the war and oil prices went down. Then there was shooting and oil prices went down. Then there was a president saying he was going to bomb Iran hard and oil prices went down. And then the president said the bombing is off and here we are. Oil prices are down. Part of why is that the United States has been drawing down its commercial and strategic oil reserves. Crude inventories fell another 7.2 million barrels this week. That brings the drawdown, Reuters says, to almost 80 million barrels since the war started. There are, yes, still hundreds of millions of barrels left, but inventories can only get so low before the supply chain starts to break down. Traders might not care about the geopolitics, but they are sure going to care about the logistics. Marketplace's Kaylee Wells gets us going.
7: Out of all those barrels in our oil inventories, a lot of them just aren't accessible.
8: You think about a large storage tank, there's always going to be some oil at the bottom that can't be pumped out.
7: Aaron Brady with S&P Global Energy says there's also the oil that keeps pipes lubricated and storage caverns safely intact. So he estimates that roughly 290 million of the 426 million barrels of oil now in the U.S. inventory won't actually get used or sold. And at the current drawdown rate,
8: sometime in July is my best guess is when we get into that danger zone where we get close to those minimum operating levels.
7: And even if the war ended today, it takes a couple months to get the global supply chain back up and running normally.
9: The hardest part, I think, is that it does not feel like we're close to a situation where things start to move back toward normal.
7: Dan Pickering is founder and chief investment officer of Pickering Energy Partners. And he says as countries deplete their reserves, oil prices have been deceptively not bad.
9: Folks are like, well, what do I need to worry about? The issue is every single day that market's tightening. And when you get to the point where it's obvious that there's an issue, it's very hard to fix.
7: Now, the U.S. is in a very different position than it was the last time it was flirting with oil supply problems in the 1970s, says Hugh Daigle, professor of petroleum engineering at the University of Texas at Austin.
10: When you had things like big lines of gas stations, gasoline rationing, reduction of national speed limits to 55 miles an hour, I mean, those are pretty drastic measures.
7: Today, he says it's more of a slow-moving crisis, and the main threat to consumers is a drastic change in price.
10: As we keep drawing down the reserve, you're really limiting your ability to further control the prices that people are paying for refined products.
7: Which is why all three analysts say oil prices will rise this summer. Dan Pickering says it could go up anywhere from 20 to 50% higher. I'm Kaylee Wells for Marketplace.
6: Wall Street on this Thursday. Tell you what, equities traders sure did like the geopolitical news of the day. We will have the details when we do the numbers.

0: The thing about this economy right now is that we are borrowing a lot of money, like way more than we have in the past. So the Treasury Department has been auctioning off a lot of long-term government debt this week, 30-year bonds today, a batch of 10 years on Wednesday, which means we know what yield, which is to say what interest rate investors are demanding in exchange for lending the government money for years or even decades. Marketplace's Justin Ho explains what that means for where this economy might be going.
1: U.S. Treasuries are the gold standard for government debt. Investors from around the world always show up to Treasury auctions to load up on bonds. But every time, the question is, how much yield are they going to demand for their money?
2: It all comes back down to compensation. Are you going to get compensated for owning a security above the inflationary expectations?
1: That's Lawrence Gillum, chief fixed income strategist with LPL Financial. He says investors are worried that prices will keep rising over the next few years and eat up whatever interest they get on those bonds.
2: So the higher the inflation, the lower your actual, call it real return that you're going to get from the fixed income markets.
1: As a result, investors have been demanding higher yields on short-term government debt. Yields on two-year treasuries have risen more than a full percentage point since the war started. Zachary Griffiths with CreditSights says that's because investors expect the Federal Reserve to tamp down inflation by hiking interest rates.
3: That is a truly dramatic shift from what we saw at the start of the year, and that's driven by inflation concerns.
1: But yields on long-term government debt, as in 10- and 30-year bonds, haven't risen so quickly. Griffiths says one reason is because rate hikes have long-term consequences.
3: A higher policy rate environment in the near term, that does increase the risk that you have a more notable downturn in economic growth from the 10-year perspective versus a 2-year perspective.
1: Another factor that's keeping a lid on long-term yields is the expectation that the Strait of Hormuz will eventually open again. John Canavan is lead market analyst at Oxford Economics.
4: It's a question of time. It's a question of when. But, you know, the broad consensus is certainly that's what's going to happen.
1: Canavan says when it does, inflation will cool.
4: And that optimism among market participants that that will happen has also limited the extent of the rise in long-term yields.
1: But Canavan says there are still some big factors that'll push long-term yields higher, namely the national debt.
4: Longer term, the drumbeat of deficit risks will just continue to grow louder and louder in the background.
1: And that will put more upward pressure on long-term rates, even after inflation concerns go away. I'm Justin Ho for Marketplace.

0: We're going to start this next piece with some audio.
1: It is unbelievable. It's nice to see IPOs getting so much attention.
2: We got some hits coming up this summer.
3: It's kind of hard to ignore it. It's like everywhere right now.
0: That's Michelle Lowry at Drexel University, Terrence O'Dean at UC Berkeley, and Suha Sridharan at Emory. And what they're talking about, had you missed the news, are the three massive initial public offerings planned for this summer. SpaceX starts trading tomorrow on the NASDAQ, ticker symbol SPCX, should you be curious. It will be, as you know, the biggest IPO on record, nearly $2 trillion. Anthropic filed to go public June the 1st. OpenAI filed this past Monday. Each of the three likely to raise tens of billions of dollars, many tens. And that's going to put a whole lot of equity into the stock market in a very short period of time. Here's Drexel's Michelle Lowry.
1: At some point, it is hard to really understand when there are so many zeros on these numbers.
0: Fact check, true.
1: On the one hand, we can look at the numbers and we can say, wow, in aggregate, these companies might raise $200, $250 billion. That's an enormous amount of money.
0: Wow, indeed, but...
1: However, if we instead look at it as a percent of total market capitalization, you're talking maybe 0.5%, maybe even less.
0: Total capitalization of U.S. stock markets all in now, $70 trillion, which means as big as they are, and they are big, these three offerings are only going to make up a few tenths of 1%.
1: And that's actually a lower percent than what we had back in the 80s and 90s.
2: It's not a huge amount of the current market.
0: Not a huge amount, but definitely huge interest. And Suha Sridharan at Emory points out that a lot of the retail investors who are buying into these IPOs are gonna once they go public, they are already big tech friendly.
3: It's your NVIDIAs. It's your even like Google, Alphabet, Amazon, right? Like companies in the tech sector.
0: Words of the wise, by the way, do not expect SpaceX to start trading right at the opening bell tomorrow. It's going to take the NASDAQ a good couple hours, like a long couple hours, to get things organized.

0: The World Cup started today in Mexico City. Mexico 2-0 over South Africa. It'll be 39 days, 16 cities in Mexico, Canada, and the United States. We did a story back in December about the smallest of those cities, Kansas City, Missouri, where there was talk that there weren't nearly enough hotel rooms for the hundreds of thousands of fans that were expected to visit. And as these things tend to go, some homeowners and developers were hoping to rent their places out and get a piece of the action. Now, though, as the tournament begins, the market for short-term rentals in Kansas City is more of a mixed bag, as Marketplace's Henry App reports.
1: Lily Stork admits she was a bit late to the game. At first, she was reluctant to list her family's 5-bedroom Kansas City home during the World Cup, but then she started hearing how some other homeowners were charging thousands of dollars a night for their places.
2: We thought we kind of have this really wonderful space that's closer than anything else we've seen to where the games are going to be. And so we thought we can't really pass it up.
1: Her house even has an indoor pool. So in March, she and her husband paid a property manager to list it at $5,500 a night.
2: We've had thousands of inquiries, but no bites.
1: That's not the situation Kansas Cityans were expecting just a few months ago. The local tourism bureau, Visit KC, had projected the World Cup would bring 650,000 visitors, 10 times the number of hotel rooms in the region, says Susan Brown, president of the Kansas City Short-Term Rental Alliance.
3: We were worried in the beginning, will they be sleeping on the streets? Where will they stay?
1: So Brown's organization and municipal officials pushed to get more people to offer up their homes for rent. The city reduced its registration fees for short-term rentals. Brown's group held training sessions for prospective hosts who wanted to make money from the influx of soccer fans.
3: Everybody whooshed and opened up their homes hoping to get a piece of that. And then what that does, it's just an economics lesson, supply and demand.
1: As in, the supply of Airbnbs and Vrbos outpaced demand. That's held prices down, Brown says, and left a mixed bag for property owners.
3: You might get lucky, you might get that booking, or you might not.
1: Overall, short-term rental bookings are up in the area, 47% higher than the same time last year, according to AirDNA, a site that tracks global short-term rental data. Rates are up too, 65% compared to last year. And yet, Jamie Lane, chief economist at AirDNA, says there are still a lot of available places in the region.
4: Demand can be really strong, while overall occupancy seems a bit weak, given all that demand, because of the massive increase in listings into that market.
1: Some would-be hosts in Kansas City have thrown in the towel.
5: We knew by January, like, that maybe the World Cup thing wasn't going to quite be the boon.
1: Back in 2024, Roxana Chaffee and her husband bought a townhouse. They wanted to get some short-term hosting experience before renting it out during the World Cup. Months went by, the place wasn't getting booked, and then some folks who just rented it asked if they could buy it. Chaffee ran the offer by her husband.
5: So I texted him, and he immediately shot back with yes. Not let's talk about it, not let's think about, just immediately yes.
1: They closed in late February for just over $300,000, which was about what Chaffee says they paid for it. Ultimately, she says moving on was for the best.
5: We never got a single World Cup booking up until we closed.
1: For homeowners still waiting for bookings, there is some time. Visit KC, the regional tourism bureau, confirmed that it still expects 650,000 visitors over the next few weeks, but it declined an interview request. And the last two matches in Kansas City are in the later stages of the tournament. We won't know which teams are playing for a few more weeks. So for now, Lily Stork is keeping her listing up and preparing to potentially move her family of 4 kids to her parents' house on short notice.
2: If for some reason we got a bite, we would have to scramble, but we would do it.
1: And she's dropped the price of her place from $5,500 a night, now down to about $2,000. I'm Henry App for Marketplace.

0: Coming up.
1: I'd be like trying to make a birthday cake and there'd be somebody standing there with their dog to be seen.
0: You never know when duty's going to call, huh? First, though, let's do the numbers. Dow Industrial's up 929 points today, 1.9%, 50,000 to 848. The NASDAQ gained 640 points, 2.5%, 25,809. S&P 500 added 127 points, 1.75%, 73.94. SpaceX's ticker symbol, as we said, SPCX. One letter away from SPCE, which is the symbol for another space company, Virgin Galactic. Reuters reports users of the Reddit forum Wall Street Bets have been saying they were buying SPE, banking that that stock is getting a lift from people confusing it with SPCX. Yeah! SPCE today, up 21.6%. 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
0: This is Marketplace. I'm Kai Rizdahl. It has been a week of inflation data. The consumer price index yesterday, 4.2%. The producer price index today, 6.5% year on year. That's the highest it's been since November of 2022. We're going to talk things over with Kara McDaniel. She teaches economics at Arizona State University. Professor McDaniel, good to have you on.
4: Thank you.
0: So let me break the fourth wall here. You said before we actually turn on the microphones, you love price indexes. Why is that so?
4: They're a lot of fun. You take a lot of different prices, and the further down you drill into them, the more information you can find about what's going on price-wise in the economy.
0: All right, we're going to do some light drilling, not too far down. But do me a favor and take yesterday's CPI and today's PPI. That's a lot of initials, I know. I apologize to the listeners. Mm-hmm. And put yourself in the mindset of not somebody who's trained to look at this stuff like you are, but somebody just, you know, reading the headlines and knowing that gas is expensive and food's up too. And holy cow, does this mean that just prices are going to keep going up?
4: Well, I would say that the producer price index is often used as an indicator for the consumer price index, but the consumer price index includes some different things. So one big component of the consumer price index is owner's equivalent rent. Mm-hmm, that's mm-hmm. about a quarter of it. And it's not included in the producer price index. Imports are also not included in the producer price index. But the producer price index includes the prices that domestic producers receive for their goods. And those prices are up. Now, we probably will expect consumer prices will continue to rise. But the relationship between the two is not perfect.
0: Okay, now play this out like, I don't know, 6 months, and tell me where you sit on the whole being able to look through the energy shock, right? I mean, that's what Powell has said. Kevin Warsh may say something like that next week. I don't know. That in essence, without saying the word transitory, that's what they're saying.
4: Well, in order for these numbers to continue to be high, that means prices have to continue to rise. Right now, today, prices for gasoline are maybe a little bit lower than they were the month before, what's going to happen next month and the month after? There's a lot of geopolitical stuff that's going to go into that. But in order for those inflation numbers to continue to be high, then prices have to continue to rise.
0: Right. Right.
4: So I think that's what I would interpret as looking through. Prices are high now. We kind of know why. For that, the inflation rate to be sticky, they have to continue to rise, and they have to bleed from energy into other goods and services.
0: Which is kind of happening, right? I mean, energy is in everything. It's in trucking. It's in, you know, fruit packaging. It's in the whole smash.
4: Yes, it is. And, you know, if the labor markets are tight enough that workers have negotiating power and can negotiate higher wages, then we'll continue to see prices rise or inflation numbers be high.
0: Right. Let me ask you, if I might, about inflation expectations, because, you know, as we know, what consumers think is going to happen can actually affect what kind of does happen. Is there a reason now to think that inflation expectations are still anchored, or are you tending toward the, we'll see what happens with inflation expectations with these numbers?
4: I'm in the camp.
0: Okay.
4: there's a lot that's going on. We've got the energy shock. We've got high demand for energy and investment fueling our AI boom. This is these are interesting times.
0: Yes, they are. I think there's a curse that goes along those lines. Karen McDaniel, she's at Arizona State. Professor McDaniel, thanks so much for your time.
4: Thank you.

0: Challenges in getting good health care, it turns out, are not unique to humankind. Rural America's got an animal problem in that there just aren't enough veterinarians to go around. Vet school is expensive, and you just don't make as much taking care of animals out in the countryside. It is a problem that shows up in almost every state. A quick glance at federal data shows southern Indiana urgently needs livestock and poultry vets. Apparently, all of West Virginia is in need. And other rural areas are hanging on with one veterinarian doing a little bit of everything. Marketplace's Caitlin Tan takes us to a tiny Wyoming ranching town.
1: Off Main Street in Big Piney, Wyoming, next to a hayfield, is Dr. Bob Byerman's vet clinic.
2: Western Veterinary Service, can I help you?
1: Inside, the animals are talking. A lady holds an old chihuahua. A horse trailer pulls up outside.
3: You didn't know Big Piney had a zoo.
2: This is it.
1: Byerman breaks from the interview to advise the owner of Tip, the chonky cat.
3: So, yeah, I don't want to see her any heavier.
1: Byerman is tall with a thick mustache, and he runs the only brick-and-mortar clinic in the area. People drive 2 hours to see him, and sometimes he drives to them, especially during spring calving season.
3: I got 2 C-sections under my belt so far this year. One was in the middle of the night.
1: He'll vaccinate those baby cows later on and screen them for disease, a critical step for the meat we eat so we don't get sick. This is all a lot of work. Byerman is 71, and he's trying to retire.
3: The practice is listed, so I've had a couple nibbles. But it's got to be the right person who wants to come to this.
1: This being the middle of nowhere. Big Piney is in the western part of the state and is 100 miles from a Walmart. And restaurants? Forget about it.
3: Well, we only have one. No, we have 2 sit-down restaurants now.
1: Perhaps you can get past that, but then there's the money factor. A vet in Wyoming makes on average $70,000 less per year than one in California. And Byerman's wife, Janet, says a rural vet rarely gets a break.
4: Yeah, always Christmas. Almost every single holiday, we end up taking some calls.
1: They started the business in 1990, and she taught herself how to keep the books.
4: We couldn't find a place, and so we had the vet clinic in the basement of our teeny tiny house.
1: All while raising 2 kids.
4: I'd be like trying to make a birthday cake, and there'd be somebody standing there with their dog to be seen, whatever.
1: They lived paycheck to paycheck for a long time. Things eventually got easier as they built up a loyal ranching clientele.
4: A lot of people say, how do you make a living in a town of 1,000 people? Well, that's because we have several thousand cows here, too.
1: It's a lifestyle, and Byerman is trying to pique young people's interest. He offers internships, like to Annika St. George, who was lured away from Seattle.
5: I was in the big city, and it was just so overwhelming, and I don't know, I realized that I wanted to be in a rural area, working with animals.
1: She plans to go to vet school, but it's expensive. The average student debt is $200,000.
5: If I work in these rural areas, will I be able to pay out the debt that I'm going to have to incur from school?
1: St. George is betting on help. The federal government recently increased how much it'll pay off on student loans in trade for rural vet work. Wyoming just approved something similar. For Byerman, help can't come soon enough.
3: It's 4 years of vet school, so it takes a while before those kids are out in the workforce.
1: So in the meantime?
3: We got an appointment in here right now.
1: Byerman will keep vaccinating, calving, medicating, and stitching up animals.
3: That should be pretty numbed up.
1: Like this paint horse named Scarlet.
3: These kind of horses get cancerous tumors. So now we're just going to put a couple stitches in there.
1: All stitched up, the horse walks out.
3: Okay, and just head out that door.
6: Sure.
3: There we go, sis.
1: And Byerman's off to the next critter. In Big Piney, Wyoming, I'm Caitlin Tan for Marketplace.

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1: This final note on the way out today, a slice of the president's war with Iran that's getting short shrift, IMHO. Inflation gets all the headlines, but there's an economic growth thing going on here, too. The World Bank said today that global economic growth is on track to be the weakest it's been since the pandemic. Best case, we're looking at 2.5% growth this year. It was 2.9% last year. Worst case, 1.3%. Our daily production team includes Andy Corbin, Maria Hollenhorst, Sarah Leeson, Sean McHenry, and Sophia Terenzio. Will Story is the supervising senior producer, and I'm Kai Rizdal. We will see you tomorrow, everybody.

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3: Let's start with the most urgent issue facing America today. Donald Trump still doesn't have a ballroom, all right?
2: Johnson also wrote for The Daily Show and was a field correspondent. He wrote for The Tonight Show with Jimmy Fallon. Millions of people know him for his YouTube comedy channel, on which he posts his frequent comedy club sets. He has a new HBO comedy special called Symphony. His work focuses on political and cultural stories in the news, as well as personal stories, which frequently focus on how physically unimposing he is, which made him an easy target. Later, jazz critic Morton Johnson reviews a new album by Adam O'Farrell. First News.
4: BBC News with David Harper. The Men's Football World Cup has started, with co-host Mexico enjoying a convincing 2-0 victory over South Africa in the opening match. The game took place in front of more than 80,000 fans at the famous Azteca Stadium in Mexico City, from where Will Grant reports.
5: This is the note that the players, the fans, President Claudia Sheinbaum wanted to get this event off on. There's been a lot of naysaying. There's been a lot, of course, of genuine protests at this event, protests that are using the fact that the eyes of the world are on this stadium that I'm standing outside of now in the street, where the fans are streaming out jubilantly. But ultimately, it did go down to the fact that once the football started being played, then people could kind of rally behind that.
4: President Trump has again claimed that a deal to end the conflict with Iran and reopen the Strait of Hormuz is close to being finalized.
6: We just made a great settlement of the war with Iran, and we're going to be subject to finalization of documents. We should get done over the next few days. We'll probably have a signing maybe in Europe, and it's a great thing.
4: Mr. Trump said his understanding was that Iran's supreme leader had personally approved the deal. An Iranian foreign ministry spokesperson described talk of a deal as speculation and said nothing had been finalised. The British Armed Forces Minister Al Carnes has resigned over military spending just hours after the Defence Secretary John Healey said he was stepping down. The Prime Minister insisted his spending plans delivered an unprecedented increase in a sustainable way. Damian Grammaticus reports.
7: Al Carnes, a former colonel in the Royal Marines, wrote in his resignation letter that we face a more dangerous world than at any point in recent decades, and he was quitting as Armed Forces Minister because he could not defend a level of funding which he knew to be inadequate to the task. Earlier, John Healey had been equally damning, saying he was standing down as Defence Secretary because Sir Keir Starmer had been unable and the Treasury unwilling to commit the resources needed to defend the country.
4: The United States has intensified pressure on Cuba by announcing sanctions against the state-owned oil and gas company. Companies and individuals associated with the U.S. will be banned from dealing with Union Cuba Petroleo, Joanna Keane reports.
8: Setting out the reasons for the latest sanctions, the U.S. Secretary of State, Marco Rubio, accused Cuba's communist leaders of weaponizing energy and diverting resources to line their own pockets. As regular Cubans wait for weeks to fill their cars and suffer relentless blackouts, he said, the Castro family flies around on a private jet. Washington announced earlier this year that it would impose tariffs on any country supplying oil to the island, and Cuba has been experiencing its worst power cuts in decades, as well as acute food shortages.
4: World News from the BBC. SpaceX looks set to become one of the world's most capitalized companies when it starts trading its shares on Friday. It has informed US regulators that it will offer more than 555 million shares at a price of $135 each. Michelle Fleury reports from New York.
0: When SpaceX goes public, it will immediately become one of the world's most valuable listed companies and is expected to turn Elon Musk, the world's richest man, into the world's first trillionaire. The firm already dominates commercial rocket launches and satellite internet, but much of its valuation rests on a far bigger bet that SpaceX will build the infrastructure of a future space economy, supporting the enormous computing demands of artificial intelligence by building data centers in space, and ultimately fulfilling Elon Musk's ambition of establishing a human settlement on Mars.
4: A man charged with the targeted killing of a Minnesota lawmaker and her husband in what prosecutors described as an act of political violence has pleaded guilty. Vance Bolter is expected to spend the rest of his life in prison. Melissa Hortman, a Democrat, and her husband were killed at their Minnesota home last year. The European Union's migration chief, Magnus Brunner, says Europe has no other option than to talk to the Taliban government about returning failed asylum seekers to Afghanistan. Rights groups have questioned the legality and ethics of returning migrants to a country facing a severe humanitarian crisis. The BBC's chief international correspondent, Lise Doucette, has been announced as the winner of the 2026 Women's Prize for Non-Fiction for her debut book, The Finest Hotel in Kabul. Described as a people's history of modern Afghanistan, it charts the lives of the people who passed through the Afghan capital's famous Intercontinental Hotel, where she often stayed while reporting from the country. The fiction prize was awarded to the American writer Virginia Evans for her debut novel, The Correspondent. And that's the latest BBC News.
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2: This is Fresh Air. I'm Terry Gross. You may know my guest comic Josh Johnson from his comedy specials, from his popular YouTube channel in which he posts complete sets of his frequent performances at the Comedy Cellar and other clubs and gets millions of views, and from his work on The Daily Show. He's now one of the rotating anchors of the show after having been a writer and field correspondent. For several years, he toured with Trevor Noah. Johnson also has been a writer for The Tonight Show with Jimmy Fallon. He's really funny, whether it's political humor, cultural issues like his bit Drake versus Kendrick Explained for White People, or personal stories like why he's an easy target for muggers, how he's been known to faint, and why he sometimes feels like an alien and thinks he's on the spectrum. His new comedy special is called Symphony. He's added music to this special. Let's start with a clip from The Daily Show from the most recent time he anchored in April. It's about Trump's ballroom. In addition to Johnson, this includes news clips of Senator Lindsey Graham and Katie Zachariah, who's a former Department of Homeland Security spokesperson.
9: What could possibly make this thing cost so much? Like, be specific.
10: Underneath, there will be a lot of military stuff.
9: Military stuff? What military stuff? Name 10 military stuffs. I'll wait. Lindsey Graham sounds like me in fifth grade trying to convince my mom to get me an Xbox. Like, you know, they make educational games, too. Here's what I don't get. The president travels with tons of security everywhere he goes. So what problem are we trying to solve exactly?
10: The ballroom itself will avoid the dilemma of having to leave the White House grounds. He literally could have left his bedroom, walked out the back of the White House, and been at the ballroom.
9: Hey. The president needs to walk out of his bedroom into the ballroom. This feels like it's Lindsey's dream. I can see Lindsay, like, I must rise from my silk sheets and directly into the cotillion. Oh, it's a mass cotillion where I can be my truest self. This is not what a president is supposed to be focused on, unless that president is 7 years old. You know, they're writing a list like, I'm gonna have a slide that goes right from my bed to the pool. And I want a suit made out of candy so whenever I get hungry, I can just eat my shirt. But still, as good as the White House is, Trump is gonna have to leave sometimes.
11: It really does put President Trump at risk to go around Washington, D.C. like this. Mm-hmm. The president should not have to leave the White House to go to the Kennedy Center, to go to the Hilton, and venture out. People should come to him.
9: Wait. The president should have to leave his house? You don't want the leader of the free world to visit anything. Hold on. Is the president depressed?
2: Josh Johnson, welcome to Fresh Air. I think you're really funny. How much of the material do you get to write yourself when you're anchoring?
12: It varies pretty much day to day. There are sometimes you come in with the full sort of arc of the idea that you have for the show. But every day that I'm working there, I work with the writers and the EPs to shape everything that you end up seeing and hearing. So I don't really, if I'm being honest, especially from my time as a writer, writing there is so communal that I don't really think of it as like how much of the pie is like mine, because I think that it's all of ours in a way. Like, maybe that sounds like too diplomatic of an answer, but it genuinely is true. It's like when I was just writing before I was behind the desk or anything like that, you might pitch a joke that someone else has an idea for that sparks another idea. So by the time people see it that night, it's like a mishmash of three people's jokes all to become the funniest thing possible.
2: Tell me one thing that's different writing for Jimmy Fallon versus writing opening monologues for Trevor Noah, or I don't know if you were still writing when Jon Stewart came back to the show.
12: Yes, I was for a bit, and then I got promoted. So I would say the biggest difference is when I was at Fallon, I was on the monologue team, and you know, you're distilling pieces of the news and everything, but you're trying to get them across in this very specific way. You know, these very short, sort of short, punchy jokes. And I think that when it comes to Daily Show and writing there, I was really able to stretch out the storytelling and stretch out the idea and how you get the idea across, and making the assessment of what happened a bit more universal, or coming up with an analogy that instantly makes this thing that's happening on the other side of the world easy to understand. And so I think that there was a bit more writing involved that actually got on the show when it comes to Daily Show versus, like, even if you get like if you get five jokes on the monologue, that's a huge deal. That's like that you're killing it. That means that out of this short amount of time, that's the top of the show, they liked a lot of your stuff. And I think that when it comes to Daily Show and writing there, it's like, how well are you working in community with the writers around you, and how receptive are you both to ideas and also to applying what it is you want to say about a thing quickly?
2: You do a lot of comedy that's self-deprecating about how you're not muscular, you're not an alpha male. I just started having protein powder, so I thought this part was hilarious, that you bought the largest size of protein powder because you wanted to get more muscular, but it was so heavy you needed to work out just to carry it home. So I want to play one of your stories from your first album, and it's about why you're a target for getting mugged. So let's listen.
12: Okay. You're looking up at me, and you're like, this guy's been mugged. You be right. I have been mugged. I'm very muggable. I don't know what it is about me, but they just come right at me, okay? And I don't know if other dudes in the room do this,
13: But when you see a dude coming towards you, looks threatening, do you think in your head I got to take him? Because the way I can find my head is astounding. The way I fight in real life, not at all. I am a flailer, so you need to stand back because you will get slapped, probably by accident. I don't know what I'm doing. So this dude was coming towards me. He looked threatening in my head. I was like, psh. Looks like we're going to have to Jason Bourne this. I'm going to jump up in the air, do three flips. I don't do three, but we need to do what needs to be done. You know, bring my knee down his face, crack his skull, punch him in the face until he's incapacitated. That was my plan. His plan was, I'm going to punch him in the face and take his wallet. We met up. He had a much better plan than I did. His plan was on fire. Execution, everything. Some of you guys will know about me. If you punch me hard enough in the face, I pee. So we met up. He punched me in the face. I hit the ground, start peeing right on cue. I don't disappoint, okay? But now he's trying to fit his huge, muscular hand into my pocket to take my wallet, but his hand gets stuck around my wallet. It's very full with coupons. I have no money. But now his hand is stuck, but he can see the pee stain getting bigger on my pants. So now he's like, he's lifting me off the ground at this point. I weigh 125. Forget it. And he leaves. So who needs karate, am I right? Oh.
2: I guess the potent lesson from that is like pee is a dangerous weapon.
12: Yes, everyone hates pee.
2: So how close is that to what actually happened?
12: I think the order of events is correct. Like, the way that it really happened, which I don't always like talking about because it's a lot like telling someone how a magic trick is done, because mm-hmm. then, like, you know, there's, like, a little less juice in it when you hear it the next time. But, like, the way that things really went is that it was all much faster than that. It was all much like, oh, my God, and then it was just over.
2: It always seems to me it really takes a gift to tell a story like that. And have people laugh and enjoy themselves and see themselves in what you're saying, as opposed to like, oh, that's so sad. He's so weak and he's such an easy target. Was it hard at first to figure out how to make people laugh as opposed to see you as a, you know, a pathetic figure because you're not strong?
12: Yeah, I mean, I think most people have an insecurity about themselves, whatever it is. Some people aren't particularly strong, or some people aren't confident in their looks, or some. But like one of the most connected attributes of the human condition to me is just like being flawed. I think that we gravitate towards people who have triumphant moments. It's one of the reasons we're so engaged with sports. But I also think that if we're talking like person to person, we really connect with people on their faults and their weaknesses. And I think if any fine line exists, it's that I was blessed with being able from an early start into comedy, being likable on stage. And so obviously when people like you, they don't like when bad things happen to you. But I think the way that you overcome that is, one, you're telling the story. So no matter what you tell people, you clearly lived. Like that, like
2: that's
12: I think
2: right,
12: that's
2: right.
12: The
2: yeah.
12: That's the main thing is
2: yeah.
12: that I'm telling you the story now, removed by years. So one, I'm over it, and then two, I must have made it out, or else this would be a hologram.
2: So, is comedy ever a useful weapon to diffuse a situation?
12: Oh, sure. I mean, that's happened countless times. I can't even think of, like, a good example. I mean, that was basically most of high school.
2: Yeah. Uh-huh.
12: Yeah.
2: Where was your high school? Like, what was your high school like?
12: My high school was a Catholic school in Alexandria, Louisiana. And Yeah, I had what I'd say were a decent amount of friends, but I think I had what is you could almost call a maybe normal amount of like being picked on. Like I look back at it with less. I don't necessarily look back at it with a bunch of like traumatic feelings, but I definitely look back at it like, oh yeah, that wasn't good. That was pretty bad.
2: We need to take a short break here, so let me reintroduce you. If you're just joining us, my guest is Josh Johnson, and he's a really funny comic who has a new comedy special that's now streaming on HBO Max. It's called Symphony. We'll be right back. This is Fresh Air.
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2: This is Fresh Air. Let's get back to my interview with comic Josh Johnson. He's one of the rotating anchors on The Daily Show. His new comedy special, Symphony, is streaming on HBO Max. I want to play another bit that you do, and this is also from your first comedy album, I Like You, which was on Comedy Central Records. And I'm playing things from this album because I feel like this album is your This Is Who I Am album, because you talk a lot about yourself. You present this like projection for the public of your self-image. And in this, you talk about feeling like an alien.
12: I don't know what my problem is. I really don't. I'll share a secret with you guys because we're family. I don't even feel black some days. I feel like an alien that snatched a black body and didn't do any research at all. Didn't do a thing. Didn't read a book. Didn't watch a movie. Doesn't know what Boys in the Hood is, but loves trains.
2: That is really funny. Later in the bit, you talk about how you think you're on the spectrum, the autism spectrum. What makes you think that?
12: I mean, I've thought that ever since I was a kid because of how odd everyone always said that I was, or my general, like I said before, like fixations and tendencies. I think that I've had a lot of time where... and some of this is actually probably just indicative of being alone for so much time. You know, not only am I an only child, but there were plenty of times where I didn't have like someone to play with. And so I was just like alone in my room. And, you know, you get once you're allowed to get into your own head in any degree for a number of years, you probably come out of that thing with a very singular set of ideas might not be the right word, but like as soon as you sort of surface again so

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1: With people that I really cherish, and sometimes they're unexpected. Sometimes they are strangers. But I think that it's where I feel the most like disjointed sometimes, if that makes sense.
2: Mm-hmm. And I also want to get to another part of the bit that we just heard, which is that sometimes you feel like an alien who snatched a black body but didn't do the research. What makes you feel that way?
1: You know, I think as far as being out of place and a feeling, you know, there's a lot of that I felt growing up, and some of it was because of my interests and how maybe singular they felt at the time. And then it takes a while. You know, I didn't grow up with this version of the internet, so I'm from an era where it took longer to find your people. And so already being a black nerd makes you feel like an alien if you're a 90s baby. Like, already that is communally now not weird at all, but for the time I grew up in, such a singular experience. I was also this black kid in a lot of white spaces a decent amount of time. And so I was already around people who not necessarily, I won't say couldn't relate to me, because it's not as if they weren't trying to, but just, you know, from our basic experiences living in the South and being a black kid around a lot of white kids in different parts of my day, I think that that's another way to feel sort of like odd man out a bit, because now I don't fulfill the expectations of some of the people around me when I'm in my neighborhood. And then I definitely don't fulfill the expectations of people who only have a frame of reference for a black person that is like through media or something. And so, yeah, it felt like I was for a number of years just like such an odd one out. And I think that I look back on that time as like a bit of a blessing, because when you're already the odd one out, then it's like, what are you going to do? You're not going to get odder, if that makes sense. So then you can literally just engage in the things that you care about. You can be open about your interests and everything, because you're already, quote unquote, weird just by being yourself. I think that helped.
2: What were you nerding out on?
1: It seems so commonplace now, but truly it's like anime, puzzles. I would get fixated on certain sections of a story. Like, I would read a piece of a story over and over again, never mind like finishing the story. Like, there'd be a section, there'd be a chapter of a book that I thought was just like amazing, and I would just read that over and over again. I also had... like a real obsession with Legos longer than is probably average. So I definitely was like building and rebuilding and rebuilding and rebuilding over and over again with
2: what were you building?
1: I'd just build different structures, or I would I'd try to figure out how to build. I'd try to draw a thing and then figure out how to build it with the Legos, and that is not a bad thing. That's not necessarily a weird thing, but it is a thing that you start to get picked on about around 15. That is when, if you've brought the Legos to school and you are trying to finish the dragon head in front of people, you're gonna get some notes from your peers.
2: In the end of the bit that we most recently heard, you mentioned trains, that you haven't seen Boys in the Hood, but you're into trains. Like, where do trains come in?
1: I think it could have been trains, it could have been sharks, it could have been any number of things. But I picked trains at the time because in my mind it flowed the best with the rest of what I was saying. So sometimes also whether it's you're writing or performing, it's like you try to pick the funny

0: genius word that also completes the idea, because I have a different joke that is of a similar sort of line of thinking, and I say sharks in that one. So I think trains literally was because it was going to be the funniest word at the end of the sentence.
1: Well, we need to take another break here, so let me reintroduce you. If you're just joining us, my guest is Josh Johnson. He's one of the rotating anchors on The Daily Show, and he has a new special streaming on HBO Max called Symphony. We'll be right back. I'm Terry Gross, and this is Fresh Air.
2: All aboard for Night Train!

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2: This is Fresh Air. I'm Terry Gross. Let's get back to my interview with comic Josh Johnson. He's known for his YouTube comedy channel, on which he posts complete sets of his frequent appearances at the Comedy Cellar and other clubs, and he gets millions of views. He's also served as a writer and field correspondent on The Daily Show and is now one of the anchors. He's done several comedy specials. His new one is called Symphony, and it's streaming on HBO Max. So you grew up in Alexandria, Louisiana. Would you describe your neighborhood?
3: Yeah, so we moved a few times within Alexandria. And I look back on some of the places that we lived as, you know, obviously like not the best neighborhood, especially from the stories, if you watch my stuff or have been following me and everything. But there was a time where when my parents were still together, and we were, I believe, on like Albert Street. And that was the nicest house I lived in with my parents and everything. And when they got divorced, you know, my mom and I lived with my grandmother. And then when we moved out of my grandma's house, the places were, you know, like modest and everything. But the actual neighborhoods had their troubles.
2: You want to elaborate on the troubles?
3: You know, there'd be like shootings or police calls. There'd be a decent amount of violence in the area. And, you know, I was very blessed that a lot of it passed me by in a way. Like, I didn't have to experience a deep closeness with all those things, even though I was in close proximity. And so there's definitely a lot of pain in the things that happened in the neighborhoods that I lived in, because I see so many of them as, I won't say inevitable, but like they are definitely like products of situations that people found themselves in that are much bigger than like one individual squabble with another person. You know, I think that from an early age, I had a bit of an understanding of what it means to be stripped of resources and what people will do when they don't feel like they have real options. It's very easy to say to a person who might be living on the street, oh, go get a job. And it's like, okay, sure. Logically, that is the next step. But the person saying that, are you going to give them a job? Are you going to employ them and help them get out of this situation? And even with a job, you know, I think it's lost on a lot of people how many working people are unhoused, you know, how many working people live in their car maybe, or are just like scraping to get by. And so that was a decent amount of some of the things that I saw growing up, especially in that specific couple of areas.
2: So you went to Catholic school. Was that from grade school through high school?
3: No, I went to Catholic school from like junior high to through high school.
2: So what was grade school like? Was that a neighborhood school?
3: No. So grade school was actually my mom, my aunt, my grandma, and my grandfather. Yeah, like all pooled their money together and sent me to a Montessori school.
2: So that's like an alternative school.
3: Kind of, yeah. I'm not the best at describing the Montessori method. It's just we didn't have specific grades in the way that you would at your regular public school. What we had were sort of like evaluations on where we were every year at each given discipline. And so it led to what I at least think for me ended up being a deeper understanding of my strengths and weaknesses in school, because especially once I got to junior high and high school, when I just had regular grades, sometimes I would get a low grade on something that I really felt like I understood, but what I was actually failing at was like a piece of the lesson. Like for example, with algebra, it's like I was better at word problems than I was at actual equations, you know? And so I think that something like in a Montessori method would have maybe pointed that out a bit more specifically than just a general, like, you get a C overall because you don't grasp the whole of the thing.
2: In my experience, having interviewed a lot of comics, and I'll include you in this, are like, they're so smart and so perceptive. And like, you know, the right word to use to get a specific coloration of an emotion or an experience. And it's like, for me, like you're a comedic short story teller, you know, like you know how to build a story. So you're a very good writer, but comics don't necessarily do well in school, and they don't necessarily care about school. Did you care? Did you care about your grades? Did you care about, you know, wanting to learn? Because your parents were both teachers. Your mother was a special ed teacher, at least for a while. Your father was a teacher. I'm not sure what he taught.
3: Yeah, so my care was in the fact that I had a general understanding from a really young age that everyone was, like, putting everything into me, if that makes sense.
2: Oh, yeah.
3: And so I wanted to do well because of that. You know, I think that when it came time for me to get grades back, I cared about getting a good grade for the reasons that we've just been talking about. But I think that as far as real interests go, I'd usually only have two or three classes a year that I look back on as being like heavily invested in.
2: What were they?
3: So English was one of them.
2: Makes sense.
3: You know, really, really loved the stories. I remember one of my teachers was going through Chaucer with us, and I just remember being so blown away that this entire world got created. Like, that was the idea of, to me, that was like the original Marvel Comics almost, because it's all this world building in all of these different tales. And you know, I had, like, my grandma would read to me a lot, so I was familiar with like Aesop and fables and everything like that. But there was something about the Canterbury Tales that, I was just taken with, and Shakespeare as well. So English was always one of them, and then it would flip between other things. So it would be English and psychology. Like, I took a psychology class in high school, English and philosophy. I got to take a philosophy class, and so it was always English plus something.
2: Your mother was a special ed teacher, and then after neurosurgery became a librarian. What happened that required the neurosurgery?
3: So, yes, she got really sick, and the neurosurgery basically was to save her life, you know. She was in a situation where even with the surgery, they said that she wouldn't walk again, that she'd have trouble speaking, that, like, her cognitive ability would be declined and everything. And in truly, like, the work of the doctors and genuine miracle, she was completely fine. Like, she was walking soon after, you know, she was talking, like, there wasn't any issue prior, and she wasn't having the headaches that she was having before. You know, I was really young when it happened, and I was I was so genuinely horrified at the idea of losing her. And I don't even really, if I'm being honest, think about it as often. I think about how grateful I am that it all turned out so well. And I'm very grateful for her every time, you know, she comes to a show or I get to, you know, get to see her. I'm always grateful. But yeah, once she became a librarian, it was just something that would be less of a strain on her. Anyone who's taught special ed knows the workload involved and just the toll it takes on even a teaching career to a degree. You know, there's like a saying that teaching 1 year of special ed is almost like teaching 5 years, you know, and she needed something that was a different pace. And so she got this job at the library, and it really benefited both of us because she would pick me up from school and then I would just hang out at the library until it was time to go home.
2: Well, that's nice. So, surrounded by books you could read.
3: Easily. So it was fantastic. And it was some of my first, outside of school, it was some of my first like engagement with the internet because we couldn't afford a computer. So I had to do all my schoolwork on the computer at the library. And then if I finished early, then I just had that extra time to myself on the computer in the library. And so I was surrounded by books. I was around computers. I was like in heaven.
2: Your grandmother had Alzheimer's. And you talk about this in one of your performances, that she said to you, "I know I'm losing my memory. I will never forget who you are." Because you were always worried you'd go there and she'd not know who you are. You can't control your brain like that, and you can't control it, especially if you have any form of Alzheimer's or other related, you know, other form of dementia. Did she always remember you?
3: I mean, she really did until the end there. You know, I think that one thing that she did do was use every moment of being completely lucid to communicate her feelings as accurately as possible. And I think that that's why it always felt like that, even though, like, you know, like you said, sometimes maybe that genuinely wasn't the case. But I really felt like I was missing this time with her by being in college, or even after college, moving to Chicago and seeing her less. It's like, it's a known thing that when you are around less, you're harder to remember when someone has dementia. And so I always worried about that day that I'd come back and she wouldn't really know who I was. But there was such a genuine excitement. She would rush to hug me. She'd rush to talk to me and catch up. And it was really like she wasn't experiencing or living with dementia whenever I was with her. And I know that that probably just means I got incredibly lucky over those last few years of being with her on some of her best days. But I also think that there's an unspoken thing around what love can do, and I think that love does defy sometimes the what is medically sound. You know, I find that sometimes you hear these stories of people who, whether it's being really sick and holding on just long enough for someone to make it back, or, you know, I know plenty of things don't work out this way, but I don't know what else to chalk it up to.
2: Mm-hmm.
3: Other than that.
2: Well, let me reintroduce you again. We have to take a break here. If you're just joining us, my guest is comic Josh Johnson. He has a new comedy special that's streaming on HBO Max. It's called Symphony. We'll be right back. This is Fresh Air.
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2: This is Fresh Air. Let's get back to my interview with comic Josh Johnson. He's one of the rotating anchors on The Daily Show, and he has a new comedy special called Symphony. It's streaming on HBO Max. When you were growing up, did you listen to a lot of comedy or watch a lot of comedy?
3: Yes, as much as I could. Like everything.
2: What made you think you should try it yourself?
3: I think just a love for it. I just really enjoyed it, and I figured, why not? Like, I had an obsession with writing, and I had an obsession with comedy, so why not try to put those two things together and just see? And then even when I was starting out and it wasn't going according to plan, like, I wasn't exactly killing every time I was going up, I still enjoyed the lesson that came out of not doing well, that I wanted to get up again.
2: What was your first time at the mic like? Do you remember any of the stories or jokes that you told?
3: So my first open mic in Chicago was like the night that I got there, like the night that I landed. And
2: That's so disorienting.
3: Yeah, but I don't know. It's like, why waste time? You know, it's like you have the chance right now. I tried to do the same thing when I moved to New York. I got to New York and immediately just went out and started going to mics and went to a show. And yeah, I think you just have to dive in. I don't remember my first sets really that well, but I definitely remember the feeling of being able to do like three that night. Like Chicago had and has so many open mics and so much comedy that I was able to do three open mics the first night because I could just take the bus, go to the next place, take the bus, go to the next place and everything. And I remember the first one went really well, and then the second one went even better, and then the third one was horrible. Like I thought I was on a real streak, and then the third one was just terrible.
2: Was it do you think it was the audience's fault? Like, they didn't get you?
3: No, it was me.
2: Is it you?
3: It was definitely me. And I think I will say this. I sort of walked into the third one with the confidence that I literally just landed in Chicago, and the first two went so well that, like, obviously the third one has to go even better. And then when I was getting nothing off of a couple of the same jokes I had done, I was, like, so flustered by it that it was me.
2: What did your parents and your grandmother think after having invested so much of their, you know, time and money and emotional thinking into schooling you, into sending you to the Montessori school? I don't know if they helped you pay for college, but, you know, you went to college. And now you're pursuing this really risky profession. How many people really make it as a comic? Were they wringing their hands and thinking, oh, all of that for nothing? He's throwing his life away.
3: No, they were weird. When I was getting nothing off of a couple of the same jokes I had done, I was like so flustered by it that it was me.
2: What did your parents and your grandmother think after having invested so much of their, you know, time and money and emotional thinking into schooling you, into sending you to the Montessori school? I don't know if they helped you pay for college, but, you know, you went to college. And now you're pursuing this really risky profession. How many people really make it as a comic? Were they wringing their hands and thinking, oh, all of that for nothing? He's throwing his life away.
3: No, they were weird.
2: Sending you to the Montessori school. I don't know if they helped you pay for college, but you know, you went to college and now you're pursuing this really risky profession. How many people really make it as a comic? Were they wringing their hands and thinking, "Oh, all of that for nothing. He's throwing his life away."
3: No, they were weird.
2: Boy.
3: No, they were weird.

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1: Be a part of the show and watch the show and help the show. But I didn't have to be on stage performing, because I think that as far as the type of acting that we were learning in college, I don't think it's something that I would have been adept at. And so I got to watch my friends who are very talented get better and better at their chosen craft. And then for me, I got to watch how the whole production comes together and gain an appreciation for it while doing something that's sort of on the side. And so, yes, to your question initially, but then when I moved to Chicago, you know, I told everyone it was to pursue lighting design, but it was really to pursue comedy.
2: So being a theater major and working in theaters doing lighting design, that must have helped you feel comfortable in comedy clubs. You were used to being in theaters, and this was even, you know, Comedy Cellar is going to be even smaller than a theater and more informal as well.
1: Yeah, I mean, it was so much less about the number and more about getting my ideas across, which I felt like I've been writing for so long. And then it just became about taking the leaps of saying what it is you want to say.
2: Josh Johnson, it's been a pleasure to talk with you. Thank you so much.
1: Thank you. I appreciate your time. Thanks so much for having me on.
2: Josh Johnson's new comedy special, Symphony, is streaming on HBO Max. After we take a short break, jazz critic Martin Johnson will review a new album by trumpeter and composer Adam O'Farrell, who's the son of musician Arturo O'Farrell. This is Fresh Air.
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2: This is Fresh Air. Trumpeter and composer Adam O'Farrell has a special set of bloodlines. His father is composer, pianist, and impresario Arturo O'Farrell, and his mother is concert pianist and educator Allison Dean. And that's not all. His grandfather is Afro-Cuban jazz pioneer Chico O'Farrell. Adam went into the family business, and despite the long shadows of his family, jazz critic Martin Johnson says he quickly established himself as one of the most important musicians of the 21st century. He's been a sideman in some of the key groups of recent vintages, and on his new recording, Elephant, at the age of 31, which is young in jazz years, he's begun mentoring the next wave of virtuosos. Martin says the future is in good hands.

The idea of a young trumpet player making his mark on the scene is one of the cherished narratives in jazz, but Adam O'Farrell's different from his predecessors. He's not a flashy player who stuns audiences with his flamboyance. Instead, he's a more introspective player whose solos insinuate themselves to listeners rather than blow them away. This, too, has a lineage, from Booker Little to Ron Miles. Adam O'Farrell's the next virtuoso on this path, and his new recording, Elephant, allows more space than any of his others to showcase his style, which occasionally employs electronic distortion, as he does here on Bebo Noah Zara.

As is the case with many young musicians, O'Farrell is eager to integrate what he hears in other genres into his music. The beat on Eleanor's Dance here might be as germane to a nightclub as it would be to a dance studio, but the trumpeter and his band of young up-and-comers navigate like old pros.

After a decade of typically being one of the youngest members of any band, in Elephant, O'Farrell's mentoring some players younger than he, most notably pianist Yvonne Rogers, a brilliant stylist who is still new to the scene. She's capable of matching the range of styles in O'Farrell's arsenal and tangling with them in the thorny parts as they do on a section of Sea Triptych, which is dedicated to the great novelist Iris Murdoch. It shows that O'Farrell is as adept at matching wits with his peers and elders as he is nurturing his proteges. Elephant could be the start of a pivotal group in jazz.

Martin Johnson writes for the Wall Street Journal and Downbeat. He reviewed Adam O'Farrell's new album, Elephant. If you'd like to catch up on Fresh Air interviews you missed, like this week's interviews with actor Josh O'Connor, who's starring in the new Spielberg film, or Andrew Rannells and Josh Gad, the stars of the original Broadway cast of The Book of Mormon, or an interview about problems with this year's World Cup, check out our podcast. 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

Fresh Air's executive producer is Sam Brigger. Our technical director and engineer is Audrey Bentham. Our interviews and reviews are produced and edited by Phyllis Myers, Roberta Shorrock, Anne-Marie Baldonado, Lauren Krenzel, Teresa Madden, Monique Nazareth, Susan Yukundi, Anna Bauman, and Nico Gonzalez-Whistler. Our digital media producer is Molly C.V. Nesper. Thea Chaloner directed today's show. Our co-host is Tanya Mosley. I'm Terry Gross.

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1: 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Maine Public was founded by the University of Maine System and Colby, Bates, and Bowdoin Colleges. Just a reminder, today's Maine Calling was recorded earlier today. 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
2: Today on Maine Calling, the legacy of Governor Ken Curtis. 60 years ago, a 35-year-old candidate defeated a much more experienced politician and became governor of Maine. Ken Curtis went on to serve two terms as governor and instituted reforms that fundamentally changed Maine government and the state. Curtis streamlined state government, created the UMaine system, and introduced a broad-based income tax. A new biography by journalist and author Douglas Rooks explores Curtis's life and impact. It's titled Transformational, Ken Curtis, Maine's Reform Governor. I'm Jennifer Rooks. Doug Rooks is our guest today on Maine Calling. We will learn about Curtis's story, what inspired a farm boy from Leeds to pursue a singular vision for Maine, and how did he do it? Maine Calling is just ahead.
3: Live from NPR News in Washington, I'm Ryland Barton. President Trump says he has called off new military strikes on Iran hours after threatening to escalate the war. He says a peace deal will be in place within the next few days. Trump has said several times before that the war is ending, but insists this time is different.
4: They've taken a pounding. They've taken a pounding like very few people could take. And they want to make the deal a lot more than I do. And we could have had it done the other way, I guess, but it would have taken longer.
3: Earlier today, Trump threatened major strikes and to seize control of Iran's oil and gas industries as escalating attacks pushed the Middle East closer to a full-scale war. Trump told Fox News that while he would prefer to take over Iran's Karg Island oil terminal, he wasn't sure, quote, America has the stomach for it. President Trump is floating a meeting with top AI executives to discuss how the public could share in the wealth created by the industry. NPR's Windsor Johnston reports.
5: President Trump has suggested AI companies should find ways to give back to the public, while some Democrats argue the benefits should extend beyond the companies and investors driving its development. Helen Nissenbaum, a professor at Cornell Tech, says she's not convinced that government ownership would automatically benefit the public.
6: Maybe the Treasury Department will benefit, but how does that redound to the rest of us citizens?
5: Some AI companies are raising similar concerns. OpenAI has proposed a public wealth fund tied to AI profits. Anthropic has called for policies to help workers if the technology displaces jobs on a large scale. Windsor Johnston, NPR News, Washington.
3: High inflation has not stopped U.S. households from spending. The Bank of America Institute reported credit and debit card spending was up 5.1% in May from a year earlier. NPR's Stephen Bisaha has more.
7: Even if you take gas out of the equation, spending was up 3.9%. Consumers also bought more tickets to fly, despite airfare being up 27% from last year. David Tinsley is senior economist at the Bank of America Institute, and he says the spending is continuing despite economic tailwinds from inflation.
8: Almost to a surprising extent, most consumers are weathering those.
7: But there are some tension points for lower and middle income households.
8: Their spending growth is actually running still a little bit ahead of their wage growth.
7: Meaning some consumers have to make that up in other ways, like cutting into how much they're saving or what savings they have. Stephen Bisaha, NPR News.
3: A massive UFC event is set to take over the White House's South Lawn this weekend. The temporary arena includes a towering structure of lights, speakers, and wiring called the Claw. The event celebrates President Trump's 80th birthday and the 250th anniversary of the Declaration of Independence. The National Park Service is contesting a lawsuit to block it. UFC is paying the $60 million cost. This is NPR News. The opening of a bridge across the Detroit River from Canada to the U.S. that President Trump previously threatened to block has been delayed. The Windsor-Detroit Bridge Authority says a ribbon-cutting ceremony scheduled for tomorrow has been postponed, quote, to resolve any outstanding issues. The Gordie Howe International Bridge is jointly owned by Canada and Michigan and was expected to open to traffic later this month. Federal forecasters say the cyclical weather pattern El Niño has officially begun, and as NPR's Nate Rott reports, it could be one of the strongest on record.
9: El Niño is a periodic weather pattern in the Pacific Ocean that can cause major shifts in global weather patterns, bringing hotter temperatures and more extreme weather to many parts of the world. The National Oceanic and Atmospheric Administration says there's a 63% chance it